hungry all the time, walking to work on payday, like a woman journeying for water from a village without a well, then living one or two nights like everyone else on roast chicken and red wine. That was The Good Life from Tracy K. Smith. Remember to read, write, and experience poetry. And thanks for listening.

Ever around. Ever around the fringe with me, the Rev Cool. As I am every Friday night, 8 to 10 o'clock, bringing you music from around the world, as well as your own backyard. Kind of a rainy stay-at-home night, but I do hope you stay with me for the next 2 hours of Around the Fringe. 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And speaking of moving and grooving, we're listening to Antabalas on Around the Fringe doing their cut, Dirt and Blood.

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Hey, we're on the fringe on WYSO. My name is Rev Cool, as it is every Friday night, 8 to 10 o'clock. And we had a great set with Aswan Batish with New Delhi Vice. 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And the Asian Dub Foundation had New Way, New Life, and started off the set with Antibalas, Dirt and Blood, all on Around the Fringe with me, the Rev Cool. 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
3: Here around the fringe with me, the Rev Cool, coming up reggae, a remix of Black Uhuru's Great Train Robbery, featuring, of course, the classic members of the group, Puma, Ducky, and Michael Rose, along with Sly and Robbie playing in the band. And this is a mix by Arthur Baker, along with his friend Dredd. I forget his name. Ain't that terrible? On Around the Fringe. Keep it right here. Dr. Dredd, that's it. How can I forget that? It's Around the Fringe on WYSO with me, the Rev Cool.

Here around the fringe on WYSO with me, the Rev Cool. You're listening to the Bonnie Mel Combos with International Cypher. We had Barrington Levy along with the Beanie Man with a Murderer. In addition, we had Yami Bolo with his version of Johnny Be Good. And the classic Great Train Robbery with Black Uhuru, remixed by Arthur Baker and Dr. Dread. And of course, the classic Black Uhuru lineup, including Puma, Ducky, and Michael Rose, along with Sly and Dummy, Sly and Robbie on the rhythm section. Heard here on Around the Fringe with me, the Rev Cool. 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

have Around the Fringe with me, the Rev Cool, every Friday night, 8 to 10 o'clock, with music from around the world, as well as your own backyard. 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Before that, we had the Leisure All-Stars with Get Your Hands in the Air. Rip, Rig, and Panic did a Sunken Love. And we started off with the Mighty Macombos with International Cypher, heard here on Around the Fringe. 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
1: Moving into some classic soul and funk from various independent Ohio labels, and this is from the Cap Soul label from Ohio's capital city, Columbus, on Around the Fringe.

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I'm the Rev Cool. We're listening to Crack and Smack with Money in the Bag. And before that, we had a couple cuts from the Way Out label. Way Out label from Cleveland, Ohio in the late 60s, 70s, and into the 80s. And it was actually started by the football player Jim Brown. We heard Jesse Fisher, You're Not Loving a Beginner, the Harmonics with Which Way, and Sensations with Demanding Man. And before that, we heard a few cuts from the Cap Soul label, another 70s label from Columbus, Ohio, thus Cap Soul, capital city Soul. Elijah and Ebonettes came in with Hot Grits. We had Dean Francis and the Soul Rockers with a Tippin'. Bill Moss, Sakatum, Soul Brothers, and started off with, well, we didn't start off. We also had another cut by Dean Francis and the Soul Rockers, Funky Disposition, and also had Cool Blues with I'm Gonna Keep Loving You, heard here on Around the Fringe. All those last cuts were from Cap Soul label. Heard here on Around the Fringe, dipping into some of the past sounds of funk and soul with me, the Rev Cool. 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

You're around the fringe on WYSO with me, the Rev Cool. We just had Funk Sinatra with War Is Coming, the Allergies, Somewhere to Be, and Nida with Rock a Freak, as well as Utah Saints with the She Rockers and a Crack and Smack, Money in the Bag. Heard here on Around the Fringe. 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

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Yes, yes. This is Club Cuts with me, Barry Leonard. Every Friday night, 10 p.m. to midnight, as you may know, we get down to gnarly electronic music. We're going to start off tonight's show with some lower BPM, slow rollers, heavy, as always, with bass. But yeah, we're going to start off with some more slow stuff, and we're going to work our way into house music, and then eventually into some breaks. So, you already know what to do. This is Club Cuts. Keep it locked.

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you're just now tuning in, this is Club Cuts with me, Barry Leonard. Every Friday night, 10 p.m. to midnight, we get down to gnarly electronic music. Right now, we're sticking around some house music for tonight. And as usual, later on, we'll get into the more gnarly stuff. But you already know what to do. Turn it up, keep it locked. This is Club Cuts.

We're coming to you on 91.3 WYSO and YSO HD2 Novaphonic.fm, broadcasting from the campus of Antioch College in Yellow Springs. This is Club Cuts with me, Barry Leonard. Every Friday night, 10 p.m. to midnight, we get down to gnarly electronic music. We've been keeping things pretty chill here for the show tonight. Usually we get into gnarly breaks and intense techno, but every so often, you know, I like to keep things a little bit more chill. And here in a little bit, we'll probably kick up the heat with some breaks. Really been getting into that the past couple of years. But anyways, this is Club Cuts. Keep it locked.

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You know, it's surrendering to a higher power. 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

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This has been Club Cuts with me, Barry Leonard. As you may know, every Friday night, 10 p.m. to midnight, we get down to gnarly electronic music. Thanks for tuning in this week. I'll catch you next time, next Friday. 99.

0: From WHYY in Philadelphia, this is Fresh Air. I'm David Bean Cooley. Today, Stephen Colbert. Last night, he said goodbye to The Late Show after 11 years. We'll listen to his interview from 2016 after he took over from David Letterman. He had a hard time finding his own voice at first after playing a right-wing character on The Colbert Report.
1: It took me almost half a year to realize that you can have a highly opinionated, highly topical show as yourself and not essentially fall back into the basket of The Colbert Report.
0: Also, we remember former Congressman Barney Frank, known for championing gay rights, his financial legislation, and his quick wit.
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0: And John Powers reviews the new Apple TV series Widow's Bay. First, the news.
3: Live from NPR News, I'm Dan Ronan. The Trump administration has tightened rules to apply for a green card. Temporary visa holders who decide they want green cards must first return to their home countries and apply from there. NPR's Jasmine Gars reports.
4: In the past, visa holders have been able to file for an adjustment of status in the U.S. and in many cases stay while it was pending. The memo reiterates that visa holders looking to get a green card, which is a permanent residency, must apply from their home countries. People like international students or skilled workers with H-1B visas. In the memo, United States Citizenship and Immigration Services, or USCIS, said the pathway to permanent residency has been abused for decades and that people who are denied or in waiting sometimes stay illegally. Immigration advocates say it would place people fleeing dangerous circumstances in vulnerable positions in which they'd have to return to that danger. Jasmine Garst, NPR News, New York.
3: The new chair of the Federal Reserve says he hopes to get inflation under control. NPR's Scott Horsley reports Kevin Warsh was sworn in on Friday.
5: Supreme Court Justice Clarence Thomas administered the oath in the White House East Room. Warsh is the first Fed chairman to be sworn in there since Alan Greenspan in the 1980s. By design, the Fed is supposed to be insulated from political interference. President Trump has repeatedly challenged those boundaries, though, attacking the central bank for not slashing interest rates. Trump hinted at a different approach with Warsh.
6: I want Kevin to be totally independent. I want him to be independent and just do a great job. Don't look at me. Don't look at anybody. Just do your own thing and do a great job.
5: Interest rate cuts are less likely now that the U.S. war with Iran is putting upward pressure on gas prices and inflation. Scott Horsley, NPR News, Washington.
3: About 39 million Americans are expected to be driving this weekend as gas prices have risen more than 50% since the war in Iran began. NPR's Stephen Bashara has tips on how drivers can save money.
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3: Wall Street will be closed Monday for Memorial Day, but all three indexes, the Dow, the S&P, and the NASDAQ, closed higher on Friday. You're listening to NPR News. Google is changing what it means to Google. The tech company is integrating AI more deeply into its core internet search function. But as NPR's John Rudich reports, critics say it could mean fewer choices for the users.
8: At its annual developer conference this week, Google said it's making its iconic search box more dynamic so it can expand with longer searches. Users can also put pictures or documents into it for new kinds of searches. And it's folding more AI into its search. The company has put AI overviews on some searches for about a year, and it sees the integration of the two as the way forward. Critics warn that AI answers could give consumers less choice as AI prioritizes suggestions over web links. That could also undermine the internet economy and businesses that are reliant on clicks, including online shops, web advertisers, and even news organizations. John Ruich, NPR News.
3: The president of the Maryland State Senate says he's now open to having the state redraw its congressional lines in 2027. This to possibly eliminate the only Republican-held congressional district and give Democrats an opportunity to add another seat in the 2020 election. Senator Bill Ferguson had previously been opposed to redrawing the lines, but he told NPR member station WYPR in Baltimore that the Supreme Court's decision on the Voting Rights Act and the Republican-led efforts to redraw congressional districts in numerous southern states means, in his words, the rules have changed. Maryland's Democratic Governor Wes Moore says the state, in this case, needs to move more aggressively. This is NPR News. I'm Dan Ronan.
9: 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And Jarl and Pamela Mohn, focusing on civil liberties, foster youth, public radio, and the arts.
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0: This is Fresh Air. I'm TV critic David Biancooley. Last night, Stephen Colbert said goodbye to his CBS series The Late Show, a show he's hosted since 2015 and which will not continue without him. But in getting to that job, Stephen Colbert has compiled a fairly unusual career path as both a writer and performer of comedy. Stephen Colbert loved both from the start, especially comic improv. He started out as Steve Carell's understudy for the touring company of Chicago's Second City and teamed with him on some of his early short-lived TV work, most infamously on ABC's The Dana Carvey Show in 1996. That outrageous comedy series included animated shorts starring a pair of superheroes called the Ambiguously Gay Duo. Colbert co-wrote those cartoons and provided the voice of Ace, one of the costumed crime fighters. The voice of his sidekick, Gary, was provided by Steve Carell. After the Dana Carvey Show was canceled, the Ambiguously Gay Duo was picked up by Saturday Night Live.
13: Look both ways before crossing the street.
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0: Colbert joined Comedy Central's The Daily Show in 1997 when it was hosted by Craig Kilborn. But Colbert, like the show, really blossomed when Jon Stewart became host in 1999 and made the show more political. Colbert played himself, but in the guise of a conservative correspondent.

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1: All Freedom Plus.
2: As that character, also named Stephen Colbert, he reported for Comedy Central from national political conventions in 2000 and 2004, and eventually got his own spin-off series, The Colbert Report, which ran from 2005 to 2014. In the last year of that series, a campaign was launched to get Colbert thrown off the air, which he discussed on his own show, as always, in character.
3: But folks, I'm not going to lie. This was close. We almost lost me. I'm never going to take me for granted ever again.
2: But Colbert persevered and found an even more powerful platform. In 2015, he was selected for the Late Show job when Letterman retired and dropped his conservative persona to host this CBS network show as himself. The next year, in 2016, he hosted a live election night cable special on Showtime, subtitled Democracy's Series Finale. It was planned and written with the expectation that Hillary Clinton would defeat Donald Trump in the national election. But as the evening wore on, even though the race had yet to be called, Colbert reacted in real time to the surprising voting trends.
3: I think we can agree that this has been an absolutely exhausting, bruising election for everyone.
4: That's right.
3: And it has come to an ending that I did not imagine. We all now feel the way Rudy Giuliani looks. seeing this election, you know, people all around the world. I mean, she's going off to Portugal. Everybody's going to be saying, has America lost its mind? And the answer is evidently, back off, buddy. We got 300 million guns and we're kind of stressed right now. By every metric, I mean, we are more divided than ever as a nation.
2: After 11 years as host, Stephen Colbert closed shop on The Late Show this week, cleverly and memorably. On Wednesday's show, for example, he finally answered his own Colbert questionnaire, with different celebrities coming on stage to pose each question. Even when finally shining the spotlight on himself, he found a way to include and engage others. And Bruce Springsteen closed that night's show by singing Streets of Minneapolis, using his voice and protesting to the end, just as Stephen Colbert has. Terry Gross has interviewed and been interviewed by Stephen Colbert several times over the years. To honor his reign on The Late Show, we're revisiting their conversation from November 2016, which took place just before his live Showtime special. At that time, he had been hosting The Late Show for about a year. They began with an excerpt of the opening monologue from the night before.
3: And it's been a very good week for Donald Trump. His poll numbers are up. Hillary's email scandal is relevant again. And he just got his second newspaper endorsement. Is it the Journal? Is it the Post? No. It's the Crusader, the political voice of white Christian America. Yes, Donald Trump has been endorsed by the Ku Klux Klan newspaper. We finally answer the question, what's white and white and white all over? And I don't know about you. But when I first heard this, I was like, what took you so long? Was the Klan on the fence? I don't know. Maybe Jill Stein.
4: Right, right.
3: Maybe Jefferson Davis. Not sure who we're going to endorse this time.
5: Stephen Colbert, welcome back to Fresh Air, and congratulations on your new show. Not so new, but it's the first time I've spoken to you since you've been doing Late Night.
6: Thanks for having me back. I'm really happy to talk to you.
5: Yeah, well, I'm thrilled. So I want to play another clip from The Late Show. This is from October 28th. And this was after Megyn Kelly and Newt Gingrich had the big dust-up on her show, because he accused her of being fascinated with sex and not caring about public policy after she had asked about allegations of Donald Trump's sexual predatory behavior. And she responded by saying that she's fascinated by the protection of women. So, again, this is about him accusing her of not

0: caring about public policy. And here's what you had to say.
1: But the thing is, Megyn Kelly file isn't talking about fun time bedroom whoopee making. She's talking about assault. Oh, wait, unless Newt doesn't know the difference, maybe no one gave him the talk. Hold on, let's do this. Newt, sweetheart, you're growing up so fast. In fact, you're 73. Your body's changing. You've probably noticed some strange new hair growing on your earlobes. Perfectly natural. You're old enough to finally learn about the birds and the bees and the consent. You see, when a man has special feelings for a woman and he wants to give her a special hug, he asks her a special question. You up? But grabbing a lady because you're a TV star is not sex. It's assault. And fun fact, assault is a matter of public policy because it's illegal, even if you use Tic Tacs. I hope that clears things up, buddy. I would explain to you what sex is, but then I'd have to picture you doing it.
0: Stephen Colbert, that's really like hilarious. Can you take us a little bit through the process of coming up with that sketch?
2: In the morning pitch meeting, someone said, did you hear what Newt did last night? And I said, no, what was it? And they told me what he did. And I went, oh my gosh, what an interesting emotional moment for him and for her. And you saw Megyn Kelly in the video. You see Megyn Kelly sort of really throw up her armor and go, all right, well, this is how you're going to behave. It turned from what could have been an interview with ease to one where she was deeply armored and shot a barb at him about, I'll let you go so you can deal with your anger issues. And it became an emotional moment rather than an informational moment. And I really, that was very interesting to me.
0: So in addition to trying to be funny and entertain your audience, do you feel like you're also trying to make an argument with your comedy that, look at this election, look at how important it is, here's how I feel about the candidates?
2: I don't think I've been subtle about how I feel about Donald Trump. So it's less of an argument and more of a look at the flaming carcass shambling toward us. And we should probably not touch that thing. You know, look, it's rabid. Don't touch it. But that's not the same thing as making an argument against him or for Hillary Clinton, because I don't think we've made an argument for Hillary Clinton. I think people's hesitancy about Hillary Clinton is completely reasonable. We just happen to be in extraordinary circumstances.
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3: This is Fresh Air. Let's get back to Terry's 2016 interview with Stephen Colbert, who just ended his reign as host of his long-running late-night CBS talk show. This interview took place the year after he had transitioned from the Colbert Report to the Late Show with Stephen Colbert, and Terry asked him when he realized it was time to end the Colbert Report.
2: I didn't really want to model the behavior of punditry anymore because I thought it was limiting on a certain level, that I wanted to be able to do more than that character. And I also didn't – I guess the word would be I didn't respect my model anymore. And I
0: – Wait, what do you mean by that?
2: Well, you know, people always said it was Bill, but it's punditry in general, the sense of certainty, regardless of the facts, that was embodied in the idea of truthiness, that was the thesis statement for the entire show. that how you feel is more important than what the facts are, and that the truth that you feel is correct is more important than anything that the facts could support, which we expressed in a very concise way on the show. We embodied it satirically, though it's not really a new idea. And as you can see, it's been amplified in interesting ways since we went off the air. But I didn't want to play that game anymore. That was a single thesis statement that we tried to remind ourselves of every day. When in doubt, I would just sort of recite those mantras to myself about what is truthiness, and I'm looking out for you, and because I'm looking out for you, I'm also looking over your shoulder because I've got your back, and I have a special relationship with the audience. That is, and it's only us. We're the only ones who get it. And if you agree with me, I love you, and please love you because I agree with you. And all those emotional ideas, I'd have to remind myself every day to stay in character. And I'd remind myself of them right before I went on stage every night because I thought, well, you've come this far, why blow it now? And toward the end of the show, I started to think that my love of that game was diminishing to the point that I might actually drop the entire China set one day, because I just couldn't take playing that character anymore.
0: Like accidentally drop it?
2: Yeah, I guess so. You know, I began to feel like I was stumbling downhill with an armful of bottles, and that I couldn't actually keep up the discipline, because it took discipline to remind myself every day to, you know, be the character, don't be yourself. And I began to wonder, well, what would it be like to be me? And so I decided a couple years before the show ended that I was going to end the show. And it was not because I didn't like it anymore. I still liked it, but I just thought, like, I'm not sure if I can actually keep this up without hurting someone.
0: Hurting someone?
2: Yeah.
0: What do you mean?
2: I don't know. It's a feeling. I thought maybe I would make some big mistake with the character because he would say terrible things. And I got away with some of the terrible things he would say or do because it was all filtered through his mask. But if I didn't maintain the mask, it would just be me being terrible. And he would say hateful things or hurtful things. And I thought, well, if I don't play this tightly, if I don't hit the bell just right all the time. Not that it was a perfect performance, but what I mean is if I didn't maintain this discipline, and I felt my discipline slipping, if I didn't maintain that discipline, that I would simply slide into being like the thing that I was mocking.
0: At what point did you know that you would be hosting The Late Show? Like, you'd made the decision to stop The Colbert Report before you knew,
2: it fell out of
0: right?
2: the sky. It was absolutely no part of my plans when I decided to end The Colbert Report. That happened literally years later. It was a complete surprise to me. It hadn't been an ambition of mine. And I'd just been an enormous fan of Dave, and so I had great respect for what he had built. But when they called and said, okay, how about you? I was shocked.
0: So in that period when you knew you were ending The Colbert Report and you didn't know what you were going to do next,
2: yeah,
0: what were you thinking about your future?
2: Oh, I don't know. Go be an actor, I guess.
0: Oh, yeah?
2: Yeah, because I'm an actor.
0: Mm-hmm.
2: And that's how I started, and that's what I was doing for 10 years. I was acting.
0: Right, right. But so when you were offered Late Night, did you think, but I really wanted to act. I don't know if I want to be doing this.
2: Well, yeah. I mean, you have to give that some thought. But I also knew that if someone wants to hire me, or if I can get my own production company together or create my own project, you can act anytime you want. This opportunity will never come again. Mm-hmm. And I love a live audience, and I love the grind of every day, and I love the people I work with, and it gave me all the things that I loved, and that was not a hard decision. Once I looked at that, I could leave the thing that I didn't want to do anymore and still keep all the aspects of it that gave me deep satisfaction every day. I mean, this the release, the privilege it is to do a show about what just happened in the last 24 hours or the last hour or the last half hour, given the speed of the news cycle right now, in front of a live studio audience, which is

0: feels so happy to be there with people that you love working with, who are all pulling on the same rope, is a drug. And as hard as it is, I get that great release at the end of the day to being in front of the audience. And to know that I can continue that with my friends was the greatest draw. And I also couldn't think of anything after the Colbert Report that would seem like a promotion other than taking over for Dave. And so I said, what a fool I would be to not to accept this incredible opportunity. Because I can act till the day I die if I want to, but I can only do this now.
1: When you started doing The Late Show as opposed to The Colbert Report, and you were able to drop The Colbert Report persona, did you know what your authentic voice was going to be? You know, what your voice is like the actual Stephen Colbert was going to be? Because you still have to have like a bit of a persona as an entertainer on stage.
0: I don't think so. I knew that it would be a little bit of a public discovery. You know, what's it's somebody else's joke, but life is like learning to play the violin in public. You don't know what you're doing until you do it. And I knew that there'd be a learning curve that had to happen in public on air. I would say that what I didn't anticipate was how much I would overcorrect for not doing the character.
1: What do you mean?
0: I think, well, because I was not talking about politics. I wasn't doing a monologue on the day's events when we first started. I mean, I would still talk about what was happening, but it wasn't highly focused. It did not have intention, and I wasn't speaking all that honestly because I was attempting to do something different than I had done before. And the overcorrect, I would say, is that not realizing that through the character, I was actually speaking very honestly and you were hearing my voice a lot of the time. You know,
1: I felt that way as a viewer.
0: Yeah, there's a confessional aspect to wearing a mask. You know, the same reason why it's easier to confess behind a screen to a priest than face to face. And so by the character was a 10-year confession of perhaps of, you know, indulging ego and appetite through the person of this character. Then you go on stage as yourself and you're responsible for everything you say. And there's a natural inclination to pull your punch because you have to be responsible for what you're saying. You cannot hide behind on the mask. And also that if you talk about politics all the time, well, isn't that what that other guy did? Why would I – or talk about the news all the time. Well, isn't that what – isn't – then how am I changing in any way? And it took me – it took me almost half a year to realize that those two aren't mutually exclusive, that you can have a highly opinionated, highly topical show as yourself and not essentially fall back into the basket of the Colbert Report. And now I have no qualms about being sharp and satirical and highly opinionated and saying whatever's on my mind as quickly as I can and not worrying about that I'm playing the same game. I know I'm not playing the same game. But it took me a little while to realize that the character was not in danger of reemerging.
1: Yeah, I was really glad when you added more political satire at the top of the show.
0: Yeah, me too. It's much more enjoyable. And the audience enjoys it. And it's more honest, actually, because it's what I consume all day.
2: 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The Late Show with Stephen Colbert broadcast its final episode last night. After a break, we'll continue their conversation. Also, we remember Congressman Barney Frank, who died Tuesday at age 86. And critic-at-large John Powers reviews the new Apple TV series, Widow's Bay. I'm David Bean Cooley, and this is Fresh Air.

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5: This is Fresh Air. I'm David Biancooley. The final installment of The Late Show with Stephen Colbert aired last night on CBS. As a TV critic, let me just say that the removal of the host and the show is an astoundingly dumb move on the part of the network and its corporate owners. But to celebrate Colbert's 11-year reign, we're listening back to Terry's interview with Stephen Colbert back in 2016, a year into his show when things still were new and developing.
6: So you're doing comedy now, not behind the anchor desk, though sometimes you're doing a monologue behind the anchor desk, but you're often doing it.
7: Yeah, I sit down there. If it requires graphics and if it requires a sustained argument, I do it behind the desk.
6: But sometimes you're doing it standing up. And
7: yeah, most of the time.
6: So what have you had to learn in terms of, like, you know, walking out and standing in front of the microphone, figuring out what to do with your hands?
7: That was easy. That part was really fast. But to enjoy, taking my time with it, that's the thing. And seeing the smiles and the people in the front row unlocked the door for me and allowed me to really enjoy it. You've got to sincerely enjoy what you're doing, or else the audience, I think, can sniff it. And it took me a few months to really enjoy standing there. And as you can see, show first started, we did like 3-minute opening monologues. Now we do 10-minute opening monologues because I don't want it to end. I want to stay there on stage with them.
6: It seems to me one of the hard parts of doing an opening monologue is what to do when the audience is laughing.
7: What to do when the audience is laughing?
6: Yeah. Like, say something? Do you repeat the punchline? Do you just keep your hands in your pockets? Do you
7: hide your erection? Yeah. What do you do? What do I do while the audience is laughing? That is the hardest part of the job. What will I do while the audience is laughing? It's such a challenge, you know. How was the show last night? It was so hard. Why? The audience laughed so much, I didn't know what to do with myself. Oh.
6: No, but really, you got to
7: do
6: something.
7: What do you do? Levitate. Nail your feet to the floor because you'll just fly up into the rafters. What does you do? You lean into it like it's a wind. It's the greatest feeling in the world. What do you do? That's the easiest part of the job. You smile and you're happy that they're happy. That's it. And then you're like, you know what the biggest challenge is?
6: What?
7: It's where do you jump back in to get to the next joke?
6: Right,
7: how do you ride that energy to the next joke? How then can I use what they have given me to give them a better rhythm, a better joke the next time around? How can I slide down the front face of their wave to give them better energy back? It's like, how can I make this a reciprocal relationship? How can I make this moment feel as good for them as it's feeling for me right now? What can I give back to them? And because comedy is about rhythm, it's like where you jump in on their laughter is really maybe the only decision you're making. And if you're really feeling it, it's not a decision at all. So there's nothing to worry about while the audience is laughing.
6: So you have to wait for the right amount of decay of laughter before you come back in.
7: Exactly. And if this wasn't radio, I would graph it for you.
6: You probably would. So you used to come in and make the nightly stage entrance doing a kick dance with your band leader, John Batiste. It was very manic. You've taken that down a notch, and you're not doing the kick dance anymore.
7: Nope.
6: Can you talk about changing that?
7: Yeah. When the show first started, I thought, well, it's a giant space. It's a Broadway stage. What kind of energy, what level of energy do I need to fill this space that is then sort of captured by the camera? And because I used to very much do a show that was for the camera that the audience got to witness, I feel like now I'm doing a show for the room that the cameras witness.
6: Mm.
7: And that's
6: a really big difference.
7: And you really feel it when you're doing it. And my first choice was, well, err on the side of energy. And then at a certain point, I realized, well, that actually doesn't translate over the camera, and the audience is just as energetic whether I do that or not. And so I started eliminating things and said, well, what's left? What's left is you walking on stage and doing jokes. And so it was just erring on the side of giving the audience more, giving more energy, knowing I had enough energy for that room. What you learn eventually, and this is something I knew sort of intellectually, but I'd forgotten instinctually, is that you actually don't need high energy to fill a large space. You need your own sense of presence and focus. You know, you can bend an entire room by bending a paperclip if you've got the focus of the room. And to accept that the audience, you know, that you are their focus, you don't need to do high kicks. You just need to be there, present for them, and then you fill the entire room.
6: Is it a relief for you to be doing interviews as yourself as opposed to in character, having to try to figure out what your character's take on that person would be?
7: They're very different. It's not a relief. I enjoy knowing something about their subject. I'll tell you that. You know, I can have Neil Tyson on and know something about...
6: Right, because your character was
7: interplanetary exploration.
6: Ignorant. Yeah.
7: No, my character was a straw man for whoever was on. I was a mass of ignorances.
6: Mm-hmm.
7: And for you to knock down, should you choose to. I used to be alarmed that people would not knock them down. Like someone would come on and they would call into question the ascendancy of whatever particular figure of the religious right. And I would say, well, you know, all the founding fathers were fundamentalist Christians. And then they wouldn't correct me, and I'd go, oh, good Lord, what's going to happen now? Now I've miseducated America again. I won. I don't want to win. You know, I didn't always want to win, but my character always wanted to win. The biggest difference is that I'm not there to win against my guest. And, you know, I'm letting them talk for more than 7 seconds at a time. Where I was living by the old Joe Scarborough rule on the old show, which is if your guest talks for more than 7 seconds at a time, you've lost control of your show. And I don't do that anymore. I'm so happy to hear the stories that they have to tell. Now, the danger there when I first started the show is that then you have to bring some opinion to the table. You know, again, it was like a matter of overcorrection when the show first started. I guess I'll have no punch. There's a great release. There's a great gift of exhaustion that comes on you from doing a show like this over and over and over again, that you actually lose all those second thoughts, and then you're allowed to sort of be yourself with your guests finally. And again, about 6 months into the show, I went, okay, I don't have any energy left to overthink this. I just have to do what instinctually feels good to me, and every aspect of the show and got better and got easier and became more like me, because I didn't have time to think about it. I didn't have the energy to think about it anymore. I'll tell you who actually gave me kind of a hint about that is that one of my dear friends is Steve Higgins, who's Fallon's announcer and sort of sidekick. And I've known him for many years, and he's a lovely guy. And he said, so how's the schedule going? I said, oh, we're going to start doing two on Thursdays. And he goes, oh, thank God, you're going to love it. I said, why? It's going to kill me, right? And he goes, no, that second show you do on Thursday is how you should do the show every week, because you'll be too tired to worry about whether you're making the right choice. And he's absolutely right. And now that informs everything I do.
6: That's really interesting.
7: Without the tired. I don't have to be tired. Mm-hmm. But I don't worry about the choices. I just do what feels good.
6: So one more question. I have taken up whatever a lot of your time this morning.
7: Whatever you want. No, I really...
6: No, but that's part of my question.
7: Okay.
6: We're recording this in the morning. You have a lot of work to do before your show airs. So
7: it's 11:21 recording time.
6: Yes.
7: Where I am.
6: So what do you have to do to compensate for the fact that you were generous enough to give us this interview?
7: Breathe deeply and trust my staff. And I am capable of both. And then I'm ready for whatever the fresh wave of stress is. Because you gotta kind of like the stress too. I don't know how to attach a positive feeling to stress and pressure, but there is one. There's a bulletproof feeling that comes over you, and it's really a pleasant one. And you kind of have to like that. But to do one of these jobs, you gotta kind of learn to love the flaming toboggan ride of it. And you gotta like it because everybody else is in the toboggan with you. You're doing it together. That's the joy. Everybody's doing it together. At the end of it, we went, "Hey, we survived. Pretty good show. Let's do it again tomorrow." And that's it. It's the movement forward because it never stops. You gotta love the downhill hurdle. There's no finish line. You gotta just love missing all those trees that you could have hit today.
6: Stephen, I absolutely love talking with you. I'm so glad you came back to our show, and I'm so glad you're back on TV.
7: it is a pleasure talking to you, Terry, because when I found out I'd be talking to you again, I thought, oh, I'm talking to Terry. Maybe the show means something.
6: I love the show. I'm so glad you're doing it.
5: 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The last episode of The Late Show with Stephen Colbert was televised last night on CBS. After a break, we remember Barney Frank, the former Democratic congressman from Massachusetts. He died Tuesday at age 86. 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
5: This is Fresh Air. Barney Frank, the former Democratic congressman from Massachusetts, was known for his quick wit, his championing of gay rights, even before he came out himself, and for authoring one of the most significant pieces of legislation regarding financial regulation. He died Tuesday. He was 86. He was described in a New York Times obituary this way. A Harvard-trained lawyer, Mr. Frank bristled with intellectual firepower, acidic turns of phrase, and a zest for verbal combat. Frank was elected to Congress in 1980 after serving 8 years in the Massachusetts legislature. He came out in 1987 and in 2012 became the first member of Congress to enter into a same-sex marriage. He was the powerful chairman of the House Financial Services Committee. In 2010, in response to the housing crisis of 2007 and the global financial crisis of 2008, he sponsored the Dodd-Frank Wall Street Reform and Consumer Protection Act with Senator Christopher Dodd of Connecticut. Barney Frank spoke with Terry Gross in 2015. At the time, he had written his memoir. He described the response in the legislature when he advocated for gay rights.
11: Well, it really even began in 73, and I've noted this. I began lobbying for the gay rights bill, as we then called it. There was just the one name. And people would be very open and say, "Hey, pal, are you kidding? I'm not going to have some d*** in my store." So, yeah, it was unrestrained. And then in 1981... the first issue I dealt with in Congress, the District of Columbia had repealed its criminal law against sodomy, against people of the same sex having voluntary sex with each other. And at that time, there was a rule that either House of Congress could pass a law and cancel anything in the criminal area that the District of Columbia did. And the House passed that, canceling it, by a 3-to-1 margin. Even many Democrats voted against it. I got barely a majority of the Democrats. And when I went around lobbying, it was, again, these people are disgusting. Are you kidding, pal, what they do? Oh, that turns my stomach. I can't allow that to happen.
6: So you couldn't really say, did you know I'm gay, because you weren't out yet. What would you say in response to that?
11: Look, when you're in a legislative body, you try to win the argument on the easiest grounds to win the argument. Obviously, I disagreed with the moral disapproval, but it was unnecessary for me to win that one. It's almost like arguing in court. You focus on what you can win, and I would say to them, well, nobody's asking you to like it or not like it or approve it or not approve it. The only question is, don't prevent other people. It doesn't hurt you. And that was the argument. And by the way, that evolved into the argument with which I think we were successful on same-sex marriage. You begin by saying, nobody's asking you to say this is moral. Nobody's asking you to give up whatever view you have that this is a bad thing, or the later we progress to that. At this point, all we're asking you to do is leave people alone. And even if people are doing something that you disapprove of, if it has no impact on you whatsoever, if it has no negative impact on anybody else, it's simply what these two people are doing, please don't mistreat them because of it. And that's, as I said, basically the way we started with same-sex marriage as well.
6: But then, of course, there was the argument, no, but if gay people get married, that hurts the institution of marriage. That hurts straight people who are married.
11: You're absolutely right. And by the way, I think that's why one of the reasons we ultimately win. And your question is really quite good in getting at that. By the time the Defense of Marriage Act came up, which is now 1995-96, we had made some progress. So just as you correctly pointed out, by 1981, even people who had racist feelings didn't feel comfortable and articulated them. By the 90s, it was not considered respectable to talk about and to be very abusive about people. You could be disapproving, but you had to moderate it. So the real argument against our being able to marry was, as I said, look, there were people who didn't like one of us, and the notion of two of us getting together and being happy was geometrically worse. But they couldn't come out and say that. It was not at that time acceptable, respectable to say, hey, we don't like those people and we don't want them hanging out with each other and being happy. So they came up with this notion, and that's why it was called the Defense of Marriage Act. To be intellectually honest, it should have been, we don't want those people to be able to get together act. But they had to come up with supposed negative social consequences. And one of the reasons that we were able to win this battle was they made the mistake, because once Massachusetts broke the logjam and started same-sex marriage, it became undeniably clear that there were no adverse consequences. So they had built their arguments on a false premise. But you correctly said, oh, it's the institution of marriage. In a debate on the Defense of Marriage Act, I got on the floor and said, I want to understand, how does the fact that I love another man hurt your marriage? What about my relations, voluntary relations with another guy, in any way jeopardizes your marriage? And I said, I'll yield to any member of the House who wants to explain to me how what I would do would hurt your marriage. And one guy got up, Steve Largent from Oklahoma, and he said, well, I'll tell the gentleman this. No, it doesn't hurt my marriage. It doesn't hurt the marriage of other people here, but it hurts the institution of marriage. And my response was, well, it doesn't hurt any individual marriages, but despite that it somehow hurts the institution of marriage, that is an argument that ought to be made by someone in an institution.
6: Do you dream these lines up in advance?
11: Not often. They kind of come to me. I'm lucky that way. You know, there are some things I'm not very good at, but I like humor. And some of them, the best humor is offered up to you by the stupidity of your opponents.
6: You kind of make fun of your own Jersey accent in the book. Did you ever try to lose it? Did you ever think, well, if I'm going to be in public office, I have to speak more kind of standard American dialect?
11: I didn't try to lose it. My mother, a wonderful woman who became a great advocate later in her life, did enroll me in elocution classes when I was 7 or 8, but it was a well-intended gesture, but it didn't work. No, in fact, what I learned how to do was it's kind of a political judo. I think I was able to make an asset out of some of my defects. For example, I have a hard time dressing well. Jim, God bless him, works very hard to to keep me in good shape. But in my first campaign, somebody wrote an article and said I was wearing an ill-fitting suit. And I said, no, that's unfair. It was a well-fitting suit. It just, I wasn't the person it fit. And as a state representative, somebody took a picture of me in which I looked a little disheveled. And I put it up, said, re-elect Frank, neatness isn't everything. So the same with my voice. You become kind of, I think there is a certain blandness of politicians have that does not work to your favor. So if you can be somewhat distinctive in ways that are not offensive, I think that's helpful.
6: Barney Frank, thank you so much for talking with us.
11: Thank you. I really enjoyed this. We had some good questions there.
5: Barney Frank speaking to Terry Gross in 2015. His memoir, which he had just published, was titled Frank, A Life in Politics from the Great Society to Same-Sex Marriage. The Democratic congressman from Massachusetts died Tuesday at age 86. Coming up, critic-at-large John Powers reviews the Apple TV series Widow's Bay. 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
5: This is Fresh Air. In the horror comedy Widow's Bay, now showing on Apple TV, Matthew Rhys plays a mayor who wants to turn his New England island into a popular tourist destination. There's just one problem. The island may be a source of evil. Our critic at large, John Powers, says the series offers the funny, frightening delights of movies from an earlier era.
17: When people ask me to name the scariest movie I ever saw, I always tell them Abbott and Costello Meet Frankenstein, a 1948 romp I saw on TV as a kid. It's a slightly embarrassing answer, but in recent days I've had two other people tell me the same thing. One a 30-year-old woman, the other an 82-year-old man. We all agreed that what makes it so terrifying is that you think you're safely watching a dumb comedy. Then, boo, you're actually in a horror movie. Juggling laughter and fright is the strategy of Widow's Bay, a new Apple TV series that has rolled out about half of its 10 episodes. Created by Katie Dippold, who wrote the Ghostbusters remake and countless episodes of Parks and Recreation, this amusing, sometimes nerve-wracking show has a soothingly retro feel. Looking back to horror stories of the 70s and 80s, it's like a Stranger Things intended for grown-ups. Matthew Rhys stars as Tom Loftus, a widower who's the mayor of Widow's Bay, a small, cozy-seeming island off the New England coast. He's got the kind of quirky, exasperating staff you find in TV comedies. Most importantly, his lonely, awkward number two, Patricia. That's wonderful Cato Flynn, who hits him with aggrieved zingers. It's Tom's dream to turn this sleepy island into another Martha's Vineyard, crawling with tourists who drink cappuccino, read the New York Times, and make the place happening. But the townsfolk have their doubts about his plans, partly because they don't like ponying up for espresso machines, partly because Tom can't even seem to manage his teenage son, who smokes weed and gets into trouble. These superstitious locals also know something Tom works hard to deny. Widow's Bay is, cursed. It has a centuries-long history of plagues, ruinous typhoons, killer clowns. Talk about mixing comedy and horror. Not to mention all manner of supernatural visitations. Every few years, the island goes violently crazy. Here, Tom is in the local historical society with a travel writer researching a piece on Widow's Bay. Tom tries to poo-poo talk of the island's dark side.
18: I was talking to the guy on the ferry, and he said something odd.
19: What was that?
18: He said bad things happen here.
19: You know, Arthur, there is something about these seafaring towns, the superstitions, their tall tales. Maybe it's that stories help pass a long day at sea. I don't know, but I find it charming myself.
18: Was there cannibalism?
19: No.
18: Well, the article behind you. Forced inside the church, they immediately turned to cannibalism.
19: I don't think that's right.
18: I mean, it's sort of framed article inside the Historical Society.
19: Yeah. You know, these stories get so exaggerated over time. I mean, look, was there a deadly storm in 1786? Yes. Did a group of people get trapped inside a church? Apparently so. Did they immediately turn to cannibalism? No, that took 4 days.
17: Despite this, the travel writer does a glowing newspaper article on Widow's Bay. But just when the tourists start coming, bad things start to happen. Devouring mists roll in, church bells inexplicably toll, people catch sight of spectral figures. Tom finds himself badgered by a grizzled boat captain named Wick, played by the always great Stephen Root, who tells him to raise an alarm and stop the ferry from bringing more visitors. But like the mayor in Jaws, who won't close the beach despite the shark attacks, Tom refuses. A mistake. Soon, Tom and Patricia and Wick are fighting to save the lives of the islanders and their visitors, an effort that requires, as ever, confronting what's buried in the past. Now, the benchmark for TV comedy horror is David Lynch's Twin Peaks, whose interlacing of goofiness and disturbing drama made it one of the most influential shows in television history. Widow's Bay is much lighter. Where Lynch explored our scariest psychic murk, Diphold taps into our pop culture past. We keep bumping into images and ideas that reference movies like Jaws, Halloween, The Fog, and The Wicker Man, among others. Not to mention the work of Stephen King, whose titles appear prominently in the bookmobile Patricia drives around town. That said, Widow's Bay gives you the pleasures you find in a handsomely tooled series with top-notch talent. From directors like Hiro Murai, who's best known for Atlanta, to deft old character actors like Dale Dickey and Kay Callan. All three leads are terrific, with O'Flynn teasing out the heroism in the forlorn Patricia, and Root capturing the pathos beneath his driven exasperation. As for Reese, who specializes in uncomfortable heroes, he's rarely been this good. His beleaguered Tom is a man whose face always starts off looking cocky, then melts into anxiety. Like nearly all series these days, Widow's Bay doesn't truly end. Diphold leaves doors open for a second season, which I would cheerfully watch. But she does build to a climax filled with emotion and with suspense that isn't merely suspenseful. The story confronts Tom and us with a moral conundrum that philosophers call the trolley problem. For all its comedy, Widow's Bay winds up asking a thorny question. Just how far would you go, and who would you sacrifice to save those around you from harm?
5: John Powers reviewed the new Apple TV series, Widow's Bay. On Monday's show, for Memorial Day, some music and conversation with Billie Eilish and Phineas O'Connell. There's a new concert film titled Hit Me Hard and Soft, The Tour, which was co-directed by Eilish and James Cameron. Hope you can

0: 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Fresh Air's executive producer is Sam Brigger. Our senior producer today is Roberta Shorani. 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

0: one of the ways the propaganda works is the narrative gets laundered through more and more outlets, and they create this sort of surround sound dynamic around it. Even though the allegations all trace back to one blog post, the way this is done is this person says a thing, he goes on this news station, Just the News was the first one to do this, and then every other outlet says Just the News is reporting, and then the next one says The Daily whatever is reporting, and so on and so forth. And so it creates this perception that this is a real thing, even though it's just echoes of this one blog post.
1: That's Renee DiResta, and this is Alternative Radio. I'm David Barsamyan. This edition of AR features Renee DiResta on propaganda, laundering narratives. Many people, when they hear the word propaganda, immediately associate it with Nazi Germany and torchlight parades, or Putin reviewing the troops in Red Square. But propaganda has Roman Catholic Church origins, going as far back as 1622, when Pope Gregory issued a proclamation using the term to exhort the faithful to propagate the faith. Today, propaganda is disseminated far and wide through the internet. It is used by autocrats to shield themselves and their policies from public view. Bots are at work. Malicious actors spread fake news. Deceptive techniques are so sophisticated that it is sometimes difficult to separate fact from fiction. Misinformation is eroding public trust in institutions and stressing and straining democracy. Stories are planted, rumors are spread, lies are told, narratives are laundered. Our guest today is Renee DiResta. She teaches at Georgetown University. She's the former technical research manager at the Stanford Internet Observatory. Her articles appear in major newspapers and magazines, and she's the author of Invisible Rulers. Renee DiResta spoke at Stanford University in Stanford, California, in mid-April. The moderator is Dylan Ackerman. And now, Renee DiResta.
0: I got into this entirely accidentally in 2013. So I had just moved. I moved from New York to San Francisco in 2011, had my first baby, and I was putting him on these preschool waiting lists. And I started looking at the vaccine rates, the vaccination rates in the schools and the kindergartens. And I was kind of horrified. And, you know, in New York, we did not have this thing called the personal belief exemption. In California at the time, it existed. I pulled down about 10 years of California Department of Public Health data, and I started writing about this phenomenon of the intersection between personal belief exemptions and the prevalence of the anti-vaccine movement on social media. And as I was doing that, I felt like I had this sort of firsthand view into how influence and persuasion was going to look in the future. And at the time, in 2015, you know, you could just run bots on Twitter. It was actually not even a thing that people concealed. It was actually completely transparent. There was this effort to try to make people's opinions look like they had more support than they did just by using fake accounts to amplify them, or to try to get something trending. So I was writing a little bit about the interesting new ways in which social media allowed the shaping of opinion or the perception of the majority to be shifted just through the design affordances that the platforms gave people. And this wasn't a normative conversation. This was just like, this is how it works now. People should understand this. If they want to fight back in this space, like public health was just completely out of the conversation. They were not engaging online at all. So just trying to explain that this is where the future is going. And around the same time that I was doing this, I made a couple of like network visualizations, really tried to tell the story how this is, you know, not even the future, this is the now. ISIS had become quite prominent on social media. And I was asked to come down to the State Department to help with this question of why was ISIS so popular online? What was it that they were doing so well? Why were their networks growing? What was the appropriate response? How should the U.S. government respond to this? How should the platforms respond to it? And that was sort of what took me into, again, I just had a startup. I was just in tech. And all of a sudden, my sort of data science night hobby became my job. And that was how it happened. So I wound up, I worked on the ISIS thing. Then I was asked to work on the Senate's Russia investigation into the data set that Facebook, Twitter, and Alphabet provided in the around the 2016 election. And I led one of two outside teams on behalf of the Senate Intelligence Committee doing an analysis into those data sets, writing about what the Internet Research Agency had done, how now we had gone from, you know, activists were doing this, terrorist organizations were doing this, and now state actors were doing this too. So how could we talk about that? Alex Stamos started Stanford Internet Observatory a couple months later, and then he reached out to me. And again, that was how it became my job. So entirely accidental.
2: And you've been working on this?
0: About 12 years now.
2: Probably as long as anyone, which is exciting.
0: It wasn't really a field then. It was a lot of us were just like data scientists in a Slack channel saying, hey, we're seeing this stuff. Are you seeing this stuff? Trying to find ways to communicate with each other. Because I was in San Francisco, I did have a lot of friends who worked at the tech companies, and so I was in an interesting position where I could actually have conversations like, hey, your recommendation engine is pushing this account of mine that I made QAnon content. Like, why is that happening? And I think also some of us having technical backgrounds by virtue of being in tech, or, you know, Alex came right out of Facebook, made us much more focused on things like design and incentives as opposed to this content is bad, which was, you know, a conversation that you don't want to be in, because that's where you start to get at. You don't want the problem to be the speech. You want it to be a lot of, you want to be looking at, for example, the Internet Research Agency. A lot of the speech that they put out, a lot of the fake content from the Russian troll accounts, was just plagiarized content from real American media. So the problem is not, the objection is not that they were saying these specific words. The issue is that these were inauthentic actors trying to artificially inflate and amplify and divide society using the affordances that social media platforms had given them. So we wanted to keep the focus really on more of the actors and behavior as opposed to what is the content saying. We didn't want to be adjudicating the facts or anything along those lines, and that was how we thought about our role in the space.
2: Yeah, I think it might be worth kind of early in our conversation taking a step back and looking broadly at that and saying, I think, you know, for folks who might be newer to how social media works, especially on the integrity side or trust and safety side, can you walk us through, like, what are the factors? You touched on some of those, like the difference between the actors, the platforms, and the content, and how those interact and kind of how you view them, as well as breaking actors maybe into folks who, you know, entities that create content as well as entities that spread content. This can be very different.
0: Yep. So there was there's a woman named Camille Francois who had been at a company called Graphica at the time, who wrote this very nice rubric called Actors, Behaviors, Content. trying to, again, because there was no field at the time, what are the ways in which we think about doing these investigations in a rigorous way? And she had also led one of the teams for the Senate Intelligence Committee. We were blinded, so we didn't know that each other were doing it at the time, but she was the other person who led one of these projects. And the actor looks at who is the entity behind the content. Sometimes it's quite obvious, right? An influencer maybe makes a piece of content. You know exactly who they are. They're real. They're human. They're quite transparently who you are choosing to engage with. Sometimes, though, you'll see accounts pretending to be something they're not. I don't know how many of you guys are active on X, but do you remember maybe a year ago now, they turned on this thing where all of a sudden they turned on location, and all of these accounts that were pretending to be right-wing influencers turned out they were like in Pakistan or in Nigeria, or, you know, so these are the sorts of things, right? Like, that's inauthenticity right there. That's where somebody is pretending to be speaking as a member of a community but is really not a member of that community. And so the platforms treated that as a distinct category of policy violation, in a sense. This is inauthentic behavior. The term came to be coordinated inauthentic behavior. As Meta also is sort of trying to figure this out at the time, they come up with the rubrics and some of the vocabulary for this stuff. Behaviors refers to, are there efforts to coordinate, right? Are you intentionally using automated accounts, for example, or bots in this case, to make your content look like it has more engagement and more followers? Are you buying fake engagement, right? You can do that, turns out. It's actually quite easy. So are you buying fake engagement to look more popular than you are? Are you using certain types of techniques to link a whole lot of accounts together to create a perception that there is a media entity with multiple properties at work here? So basically the behaviors part speaks to this notion of manipulating the affordances the platform gives to people for amplification or for reach to try to sort of juice your numbers, basically. And then the content refers to what is it these accounts are actually saying. And that becomes salient at certain times, like around an election. The policies that the platforms put in place, which say, like, you can't tell people vote on Wednesday, not on Tuesday. You can't tell them that their polling place is closed when it's not. That's voter suppression. You can't delegitimize an election. You can't prematurely claim victory. So they do have some policies that they put out that are specific to certain types of content in certain types of areas. They also had some for hate speech. I never worked on that, but that becomes an area. And so the platforms begin to carve out and set rules for these sorts of things. Most of what I focused on, except for during elections and then subsequently during COVID, was the focus on sort of state actors and investigations and more of the intersection with design and incentives.
2: You touched on a little bit, I guess, how this has evolved. And I think both what you witness as well as your interaction with the platform. You talked about a decade ago, you were able to sort of, you know, ping people and they would give you, there's like a little bit more agreeable. And then it seems like there was an era where, you know, when I had my job, that there was some effort to sort of correct some of this, right? There was a huge investment following the 2016 election. I'm curious if you can...
0: I got profiled in, like, the New York Times for being, like, a gadfly of the platforms in 2016. It was sort of a funny funny thing to get attention for. But we were those of us in the data science community, were calling for the hearings that they had in 2017, saying... you need to account for what happened in public. You need to tell the public what happened. We had very adversarial relationships with the platforms in the early days because it was, I think, in their defense, and I imagine you had this experience, there would often be these, like, gotcha kind of stories, like, oh, I found one fake account doing a thing, and then media would cover it and, like, kind of blow it up, and it would become a whole story of, like, the platforms are doing these terrible things, right? So there's that. And then there were other instances where we're saying, like, actually, they had this tool called CrowdTangle. We've sort of found, like, a little bit of a something that, you know, little kind of backdoor in the kind of CrowdTangle API, this guy at Columbia Journalism School. And even as we were being told early on that the Internet Research Agency hadn't gotten much engagement, just $100,000 worth.

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1: On the organic pages, like, this is what matters. This is such a redirect when you're constantly redirecting media back to that stupid ads number. Let's talk about what happened over here. And so for me, a lot of it was like, you know, sitting with Senator Warner and others and saying, like, you've got to have hearings. Like, come on, make them account for what happened. And then I, you know, at the same time, though, you can't do an investigation solely on the outside. And that is because I can say I think these accounts are behaving in a coordinated way based on a, you know, set of, I can gather a lot of data, I can look at evidence of coordination. You know, I remember we did this investigation into U.S. Pentagon propaganda accounts where, like, they literally all tweeted on the 0 millisecond of the minute. You know, like, these sorts of things you would see where you're like, okay, come on. You know, or sometimes the content is the red flag. Like, we saw these accounts in Libya talking about Shugeli, who was, I forget his first name now, Maxim Shugeli, maybe, who was this sort of Russian Wagner Group soldier who had been arrested. And all of a sudden, all these, you know, Libyans are talking about Shugeli, like, no, there's no way, that's not authentic at all. So that was kind of a red flag. And so we started digging into that network to try to suss out, could we say conclusively these are Wagner Group linked accounts, these are Russia linked accounts pretending to be Libyans. In that particular case, SIO had started then, I reached out to Twitter. I reached out to Facebook and I said, this is what we think we have. What do you think this is? And the way that relationship changed was it became much more, instead of it being adversarial, it became much more of a collaborative process where we were able to say, this is what we see on the outside. What do you see on the inside? And what they started to do, they built these investigations teams internally that would sometimes share data with researchers that they vetted. You know, we had to sign a bunch of papers saying we weren't going to leak the data. We had protections in place to deal with it. But we could do these investigations jointly. And that meant that we had the capability to go and do much more longitudinal or looking across platforms or, you know, tracing things back to other forms of media. And the platforms would do the depth, the deep investigations into what happened on their platform. And then we would release these reports where they would put out their statements about what they said happened. And we would put out an independent research report that we wrote about our understanding of what was in those data sets. And we pushed back occasionally where I remember once we got a Latin American data set and it had a cluster of accounts. This was from Twitter. And we were like, we think these are authentic activists. We actually don't think these are fake at all. And here's the reason why. And so you could actually go back and forth with them to do these investigations in a much more holistic way. And I think personally, and I still stand by this, that you don't want the platforms, in my opinion, that, like, unaccountable private power having the ability to do that takedown and not disclose what happened. I think that the fact that there were academics who were doing those investigations and looking at it and writing those public reports was an ideal working relationship where there was at least some collaboration and some information exchange, even while both entities behaved independently.
2: I think that last piece on the ability to do the investigation, there's not much in the way of oversight, is right. I think what leads to accusations mm-hmm. of censorship and concerns, often well-meaning concerns from users, yeah. from the public around the amount of power that these platforms have over what all of us, all of our information ecosystems. And I'm curious, you'd said before that you lean more towards how do we design these platforms more effectively and moving away from kind of that, we're going to take down specific content, take down specific actors. I'm curious if you can speak to sort of what you've seen that works and yeah. what drives you in that direction and say, no, the correct solution here is better design and better incentives and not we're going to set better rules and better enforcement of those rules.
1: So my feeling from watching the anti-vax stuff very early on was that there's always a backfire effect when you took the accounts down, right? It turned it into forbidden knowledge. It turned it into something where, like, they don't want you to know, right? And it makes it more interesting, right? Okay. So I was never a fan of takedowns, except in very limited cases. Inauthentic accounts, yes. Like, take down the Russians pretending to be Libyans. Like, that's an authenticity vertical. And I think that is completely worth doing, right? That was, like, such a bright line as far as I was concerned. Again, as long as you're putting out the data sets and showing your work on, like, here is why we believe these are Wagner Group accounts, you've kind of, like, checked your boxes there. When you get into things like the policies around elections, the policies that they had around COVID, around, you know, a bunch of

0: whether it's hate speech, all of these other areas that I didn't work in, you want to have some visibility and transparency into what has happened. And oftentimes, that didn't happen. So there would be takedowns where the person doesn't have a right to appeal. They don't really know why their stuff has come down. Some AI has taken it down, right? Because, you know, things gradually begin to move in the way of, in the realm of like automated moderation, right? So it's not even human review. It's just the, you know, the machine god decides that this is bad and like there it goes. So I argued very strongly for transparency and for user agency, right? How do you give users more control over that experience? Aza Raskin and I wrote this article in 2018, Freedom of Speech, Not Freedom of Reach, which was like, leave it up and then think about what you're curating. That it was actually the curation piece that mattered a lot more than what came down. Because every piece of content in a feed is ranked. There is no neutral. Once you internalize that, you realize that the platform has completely at its own discretion, the right to decide how it is going to rank. That in itself is an incredible power. So I wrote a lot of arguments that power should be devolved to users, that users should have much more control over that ability to do that ranking, but that on a centralized platform, the right to curate is the platform's First Amendment right. That is what you are there for. That is what you are signing up for. And so the other thing I wrote a lot about was like, we need more platforms, right? And I wrote about we need more platforms because the argument was, if you are moderated or deplatformed or whatever, you should have another place to go. And there should be communities that are palatable to the rules and values of certain communities that want to speak in certain ways to each other. And this was actually what you started to see, right? You had Parler begins to emerge. You know, you start to see the rise of, first it happens on the right, and then it happens on the left. So you start to see the rise of Parler, Truth Social, and the very right-wing coded platforms that emerge with their own very specific moderation rules. Like on Rumble, you can't share Antifa content, right? That is a very specific terms of service that only Rumble has. And I think it's great, right? That's what you want to see. You want to see the rise and the proliferation of these platforms so people have places to go. And then you start to see after Elon buys X, the diaspora of left-leaning users moving to Blue Sky and Threads and Mastodon for a while there. And so, again, this question of transparency design and the, my personal belief, again, that the platform is ranking, it is always ranking, it is always curating, and all of that has to be done transparently and with ideally a right to appeal.
1: I can understand the transparency piece around, mm-hmm. It's great to have that clear, what the rules of engagement are on a site clear. I think the lack of clarity is the root cause of most frustration that I saw, directed from users at Facebook of why it's actually happening. On the other hand, you know, examples as sort of those left and right wing coded, like at what point does that sort of risk sort of pushing us more and more into echo chambers?
0: This is the question where I'm not convinced that that is a technical problem at this point. The intentional effort to reframe any sort of moderation as censorship began on the right in 2018. And that was for a variety of reasons, but you started to see Donald Trump get, you know, upset about certain decisions that were made. And then by 2020, when his tweets began to get labeled during the election, labeled, this is before January 6th, there has been no takedown, labeled. You start to see that that argument that a label is censorship, right? So we begin to see this expansive definition of that term where it becomes, you know, it's sort of, in my opinion, leaves the realm of reality and moves into this, you know, anything I don't like is censorship at that point. So that's a thing that happens. But, you know, that sense of these rules aren't for us is constantly reinforced by the influencers and the community members who are like, no, come follow me over here. This is where you start to get at, can you help people understand a little bit more, what are the incentives of the people who are talking to them? How are they making their money? Why is this happening? I think the question of how do you bring people back together, how do you depolarize them, that's bigger than tech. What we're starting to see, if you want to think about it from a design standpoint, the best arguments are what's called bridging-based recommenders. I don't know how many people here are familiar with that term, but it's the idea that since, again, no content ranking is neutral, rather than ranking when you open your feed for something that is going to be like rage bait or incredibly weird that you're going to engage with because you're like, what the hell is this, you know, or something that is highly sensational. Instead of ranking in those terms, you can actually do what's called bridging-based ranking, where you're saying, here is some content that is liked by divergent publics. So people on the right and people on the left like this content. That's what we're going to prioritize showing. So this allows you to surface content even about highly, you know, inflammatory issues, abortion maybe or something like that, where it's the idea of like disagreement without being disagreeable. You're still surfacing the issue, you're still getting the content out there, but you're not rewarding the rage entrepreneurs by putting them at the top of the feed every time. So instead what you're trying to do is rethink what that curation model looks like. Can you just show people content that is not coming from people who are actively monetizing outrage? That's where I think the best possible depolarization option is from a design standpoint. But otherwise, I think a lot of it is offline at this point. It is, you know, how do you engage your community? I know there's like things like America in One Room and other efforts that people here at Stanford work on that make people recognize kind of humanity as opposed to like that's my side and that's your side, because that is way bigger than just a technical problem.
1: I love the framing that the ability to rank and the ability to create an algorithm is the First Amendment right of these platforms. It is also their biggest responsibility. And I guess I'm curious from your standpoint, do they take that responsibility seriously enough? Because it seems often like they are, they would say, yeah, like our First Amendment right to do this, but almost like in a very defensive reactionary way of like, oh, you can't regulate us. This is our First Amendment right. But then to your point, like nothing is neutral.
0: Yeah.
1: And they don't seem to acknowledge that all of the time.
0: It's an interesting question. I felt like for a while there was a sort of period from maybe 2018 to 2022 or so. They were constantly putting out these explanations, right? You could read the Facebook policy blog and you would see, this is why we're doing this. Twitter during COVID was, you can actually still see it. The blog is still up. It's remarkably communicative where they're like, constantly putting out updates. This is what we're doing. This is what we're doing. This is what we're doing. This is what we're doing. Here are the stats of our enforcement. We've taken down 8,000 posts. You know, this is what we've done. Here's why we've taken them down. And interestingly, in those, I just wrote a paper on this. So I read 10 years of platform policy when I was doing this work. They're making moral arguments in every single one of these posts over that period from 2015, 2016, up till about 2022, where they're saying it is our responsibility to do this. It is our responsibility to make sure that people have accurate information about their health. It is our responsibility to make sure people have accurate information about elections. Here's how we balance that with free expression. And this is the undercurrent that is through every single one of the policy shifts and enforcement data sets that they release. So they are making that argument using moral language. And then in 2022, when the investigations began, that is almost, that is dismantled incredibly quickly. And all of a sudden, you don't hear that moral language so much anymore. So was it all like BS? I don't know. I wasn't internal. I was, you know, always on the outside. But I think where I engaged with them most directly was really on the inauthentic actor stuff, which, as I say, is like a very clear, bright line. I think even today, you'd be hard-pressed to find many people who object to that. The election stuff became very, very, very, very polarizing, and that was because of the 2020 election and the false allegations that it was rigged and stolen. And that was where you started to see the politicization of that and the arguments that when the platforms labeled that content or, you know, they made some high profile mistakes, right? There is the one that everybody talks about. There's Hunter Biden's laptop, which we didn't work on at SIO, just for the record, for all the trolls who will watch this later and clip that out of context. we didn't work on that. That was out of scope for us. We were only looking at voting related content, and Hunter's laptop had nothing to do with voting. But they did throttle that in a very public way, and it was a bad call. And they apologized for it, right? They did respond to it. But you did see in that moment, I think it became clear to people the power that they have. The idea that nobody knew about Hunter Biden's laptop is complete BS. It was shared on Meta 400,000 times before it was temporarily throttled, just to be clear. So again, with a lot of these things, you have to like, the nuance is really what you need to get to, which is, it was a bad call, and also it was not what the media circus turned it into. And unfortunately, because of the political nature of what is happening, because of the political impacts of what they have the power to do, these stories do come to serve as examples of, you know, but look what they could have done, but look what this could have been. You wouldn't know if they put their thumbs on the scale. And that is That is the issue that I think we continue to face.
1: Yeah, absolutely true that what is covered in the media is only sort of a glimpse into what's really happening on sort of both directions of many of these stories. I think you touched on that there was this era that kind of ended in 2022, maybe 2023, where there was a little bit more openness. I'm curious if you can, you know, for folks who aren't in this world day-to-day, explain like what has happened in the last couple of years and the impact that's had on your work. We're talking about a little about this morning, and kind of the impact that like the reaction and sort of response from these platforms, sort of, you know, secondary to all of that pushback really stemming from the 2020 election and early 2021.
0: Yeah, so in 2022, what happens is the House flips, right? So November 2022, the House of Representatives flips, and Jim Jordan gets the gavel to something that comes, we can call shorthand, the Weaponization Committee. For months leading up to that, starting in August of 2022, there had been blog posts about our work. And I say blog because it labeled itself a foundation, but it was never even legally registered. It's like one guy with a blog that, you know, calls himself a foundation. This is how propaganda works, right? And so this guy and his fake foundation start writing these stories about how the research we did in 2020 tracking election rumors was a mass censorship campaign, and that we had been directed by the government to do it, and that the government had used us as a cutout to demand that the platforms take content down. Now, there was no evidence of this, but one of the ways that this works is like the narrative gets laundered through more and more outlets, and they create this sort of surround sound dynamic around it. Even though the allegations all trace back to one blog post, the way this is done is this person says a thing, he goes on this news station, Just the News was the first one to do this, and then every other outlet says Just the News is reporting, and then the next one says The Daily whatever is reporting, and so on and so forth. And so it creates this perception that this is a real thing, even though it's just echoes of this one blog post. But Jim Jordan gets his gavel, and we were like, okay, we're going to be investigated. Because this momentum had been building since August, as they're saying, because literally at the bottom of the blog post, it would say, a Republican committee with subpoena power needs to investigate these people. It wasn't like anybody was hiding the ball, right? We knew what was going to happen. Turned out this person had been an election denier who worked in the White House, right, before he went off and started his blog. And so we get then the Twitter files happens. And that was a phenomenal exercise in decontextualization, where you just take an email, cut it in half, post it to the internet, and pretend that the top said something it didn't. And again, it is covered through these media cycles. And so we get our subpoena in March of 2023, and the subpoena requests the last 10 years of our emails. Keep in mind, SIO only existed for three by that point, maybe. Last 10 years of our emails with social media platforms and the executive branch of the government, because they are investigating the Biden censorship regime. And I'm like, who ran the government in 2020? It wasn't the Biden censorship regime. Like, we were working with the Trump, you know, we worked with the Trump administration, DHS, when we did talk to DHS. Those were Trump appointees we were talking to, but whatever, sure, the Biden censorship regime. So it was like transparently political from the very second that subpoena came down, but the platforms all got those subpoenas too. And there is nothing that lawyers do faster when you get a legal request than say, like, shut up and say nothing.
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0: And so that was, the chilling effect was profound. It was like instantaneous. It was just very much a, Stanford is a private university, but they also began FOIAing every state university that had done anything remotely related to elections also. So just mass FOIAing, because while they were waiting for the subpoena documents, and then they started suing us. So America First Legal sued us in Louisiana, and then New Civil Liberties Alliance sued us in Texas. And then again, you start to see these dynamics where they make it a liability to speak to other people. Your emails will be turned over. Your communication will be reframed as a cabal. Even though there's no evidence of this, the insinuation is enough. And that's where you start to see, in my opinion, that was the entire point of the endeavor. It was election deniers mad about what we did during the election, pushing apart the entities that had collaborated to try to understand and triage rumors in the election. And that was the goal. And it was a very, very effective thing because I think all of the different entities retreated to their respective corners and said, that's it. You know, it's too much of a liability to even speak to each other anymore.
1: Yeah, and I think that's first of all really troubling and, you know, awful to hear about. It echoed back to my time at Facebook, is not that we got everything or even most things right, but when we did get it right, we failed to make that case publicly, or sort of, and there's the adage that the lie flies around the room faster than the truth can keep up. And, you know, I think that's at the heart of a lot of these issues. But it does feel like there was a failure to even try to, like, combat that with the other side, that this was not a cabal, that these were principled decisions, that they were made not at the behest of any sort of government official or outside entity. They were, you know, deliberate decisions made by the platforms in line with, you know, pre-released and public and transparent guidelines. Yep. And likewise, you know, in the civil society orgs we worked with, that there was a failure to kind of defend that work, and it was so much easier to sort of back off.
0: Yep. So I'm still, like, writing about this now because I've made it sort of like a little bit of a project to go after one particular number, which is the idea that Stanford Internet Observatory censored 22 million tweets, which is a staggering number. And it didn't happen. We did this post-election analysis where we pulled all of the tweets related to the top 10 most viral stories in most viral rumors in the 2020 election. So Sharpiegate, Dominion, all of these big moments. And Kate Starbird's team at UW did this data poll. We, like, write out the methodology in a report that sat on the internet for 2 years. It's like academic work. And they take that number that we did after the election. In December, we did this data poll. And they say, no. They sent 22 million tweets to the platforms and got them labeled and censored during the election. And that's how they stole the election, right? And we keep pointing out that there is no basis for this at all. And it's one thing to say it in 2023, but it's another after you have turned over all of your documents under subpoena, and there is no evidence of it in the turned over documents. So I have actually started asking them when crazy media outlets write this stuff now, I send a request for a correction just to see how they handle it. I'm sorry, but did you know all of my emails were turned over? All of our work product was turned over. You can go look at it. Jim Jordan doesn't even defend this number. Why is it in your publication? Right. And you like watch the magic happen in the the ways that they try to move the goalposts about what they did or didn't say regarding that number. But it is such an outrageous, demonstrably false claim that I find it funny actually to like litigate it with them, to like make them explain to me how they are justifying keeping that in their publication. At this point, I think it's just tribal, right? It's just like we want to believe, and so we're keeping this here. But what we didn't do a good job of was when that number was being laid down originally, again, through that laundering process of like this literally came from the same guy, like this blog says this thing, and then everybody repeats it. We never requested a correction. Stanford comms did not believe that requesting a correction was worthwhile. And so it let all of these articles that were written speculatively at the time, we did not request corrections. And that, I think, was just an absolutely devastatingly bad decision, because it meant that even now, I don't know how many times you guys like argue with LLMs about things, but but this is another thing that I write a lot about, right? Which is like, how do you synthesize reality? Because it is incredible. You know, I one thing I will say is the LLMs realize that the 22 million number is BS now too, and I'll send that back to them also. Be like, ask Grok if this is true. You know, because even Grok knows this. You know, but as I go through this process, it's like they work with what they have. And we were sitting there telling election officials, don't let rumors ossify, right? You've got to push back, you know, you've got to say like, no, the Sharpie markers actually didn't bleed through and blah, blah, blah, and all the details related to the specific election rumor. You can't just let this stand because this is going to be reality, right? If it's viral, it's reality. And then when it happened to us, we didn't do anything. And it was like wild to watch that. So these articles from that time frame just all have this stuff in there, and it's like trying to dig out of a hole. So I write a lot now about institutional comms and what not to do. So
1: yeah, there's definitely not that it's funny, but it's not, almost funny that exactly, and you said this earlier, this ended up being a case study in exact social dynamics.
0: Yeah,
1: you've been
0: fighting
1: against 100%. For years, just with kind of the subject that this time the content was the sort of the referees themselves.
0: Yes. And I think the other reason why you have to engage, I

0: I really do understand. Look, it is very hard when you're being sued, and I am still being sued, right? Those court cases are still going on, that you don't want to do anything that hurts your defense, right? And yet, on the flip side, there's the matter of where is the court of public opinion? When it takes, again, it's been 3 years now that those court cases have been going on, right? Texas one, they just appealed again on, I think April 16th was the deadline. They got it in 3 days before the deadline, so now we're going to the Fifth Circuit Court of Appeals again, you know, and so it'll last another 7 months at least. But as you work through these things and you realize it's going to be 3 to 4 years, and one of the reasons to file those lawsuits is to shut you up, right? It is to put you in that position where you can't talk. And so then I think that we have to be thinking about this. I've started getting to know, as I've been writing about this from like a, what is it, what should you do, right? What is the answer to that question? As I've started talking to law firms and PR firms, as I've gone through this kind of investigations process, like, you know, postmortem this now, like what what would you have done differently here? The answer is like new firms or like firms that are much more versed in how the internet works actually do mount defenses in the court of public opinion. Also, they do find ways to push back. Again, it is like a balancing act. But the idea that you're just going to go silent for 4 years while some litigation winds its way through the courts, it is like it's so destructive. And yet that is how it happened. You saw it. So Jim Jordan actually released. As the Weaponization Committee came to a close, as that session of Congress ended, he released 17,000 pages of investigation documents. And you can read his 4-chapter report, you know, on the Biden censorship regime. And then you go into the 12,000-page appendix, which I have read, 12,000-page transcripts of all the interviews with the tech company executives. So he's got 12,000 pages of interviews with the tech company executives saying, none of this ever happened. We weren't pressured by the government. This is how we made our independent decisions. This is what our policy was. This is how we executed our policy. None of the 12,000 pages, like, they don't reflect the reality of, like, or I should say the reality that is in the 12,000 pages is not what you read in the reports. But interestingly, again, speaking of the LLMs, they're like, well, this is a report from congress.gov, so we're going to cite it. The Democrats didn't write a counter report, so this is reality here, right? And you're trying to tell the LLM, but did you look at the 12,000-page appendix that wasn't even indexed? And it's, you know, it's like, no. So you're really, you know, trying to think through, again, from a infrastructure and design perspective, what synthesizes reality at this point, and how do you push back?
1: Yeah, and my last question before we'll take some questions for the audience. Can you explain just the impact that had on the platforms themselves? Like, I think there's a cynical take that's, well, the platforms were never doing anything to begin with. So this lawsuit doesn't necessarily shift anything. But I think speaking to whether it's through your relationship or just what you've seen, has that led to a market shift in how the platforms view this question?
0: This is a really interesting question. So the platforms got sued also. We're not co-defendants in any of the cases, just to be clear. We were sued as de facto agents of the United States government. So I'm mostly co-defendants with government people, even though I was not paid by a government nor am I an agent of the government. That's a whole other thing. The platforms were sued by people who said our First Amendment rights were violated when you moderated us or took us down. Those cases are tossed constantly, right? They are just not, because again, the platform has the First Amendment rights, not the user. This is just American law. This is something where you can reframe it and yell about it on social media, but when a court looks at it, the court says, no, this did not happen. No, this isn't real. The most prominent case was the Murthy v. Missouri case, where, again, the platforms were defendants, so that was government. But you did see the Supreme Court, Amy Coney Barrett, Justice Barrett, say, there's no evidence here connecting a platform decision to anything the government asked for in relation to any of these defendants. In fact, there's no evidence that the government requested anything related to these defendants, so we're going to toss this for standing, right? We're going to kick this back down for standing. So what happens with the platform court cases, they too are constantly getting tossed because the platform has the right. If they wanted to say, like, we're not letting you on here if you type the word cat, that would be covered, right? That is their right. They can do that. It's crazy, but they could do it if they wanted to, right? It's just the sort of court of public opinion that would prevent that from happening. But so what you start to see is this, they're winning in the court cases, but they are not willing to stand up and say, we made this choice. Here is why we did it. this was the ethics underlying it. Here's where we might have done something differently. Here's where we wouldn't have done something differently. Instead, you just see a retreat, I think, and that's the in response to, ironically, political pressure. They argue that there was a lot of political pressure from the left during COVID. Then you see political pressure on the right afterwards, and that is that's the dynamic there.
1: Absolutely. I'd love to open it for the last 15 minutes to open it to questions from the audience.
2: What do you think is the future of the kind of work you were doing of, monitoring for election-related disinformation, the future of platform content moderation, which seems to be going radically in the reverse direction? And if I can just add on one more angle to this, we thought we were seeing a massive and virtually unstoppable train wreck coming in terms of deep fakes.
0: Yeah.
2: And it doesn't seem yet to have had the impact on elections that we were expecting. Do you think that's just because the technology isn't perfect enough yet? Or do you have any thoughts on why it hasn't had a more profound and, determinative effect on election outcomes?
0: So I think on the first question, it's the collaboration piece that was dismantled. So you do not see researchers talking to state and local election officials anymore, right? So the way that our election work worked, if a state or local election official saw something, we had an open tip email. They could just send us a, hey, can you look at this? Hey, what do you think this is? Again, that same question. Because we were like, their job is to run elections. It's not to be monitoring, like, the latest, random account that they think is fake. Sometimes they would think it was Russian. That was what we were like, but we would try to look at it and understand it and send them something back saying what it might be or whether it was like a big deal or not. And then every now and then we would tag in a platform if it did seem to violate policy. So it's that connection that's not happening. You'll still see, like, Kate Starbird's team at UW still does rumor triage, right? They're still talking about this is going viral, here's how it's going viral, here's why it's not true. They do pre-bunking work. They try to explain things in terms of tropes and storytelling. Around this phase in the election, you are likely to see X, Y, and Z. But again, it is the ability to have multi-stakeholder conversations that is done. Even by 2022, our finding in 2020 was that the platforms ignored 65% of the things that we tagged. So we were like, well, okay, tagging is not really the best use of our time. So we're just, so by 2022, we weren't really doing that. But that was the sort of firsthand, the effort in 2020 was different. We were kind of trying it out for the first time. I think you have seen people retreat from the space, right? The idea that that it is too much of a liability to do election work. And when we were still under subpoena, Stanford sent a letter saying that, like, SIO wouldn't do this in 2024, wouldn't do real-time election rumor research in 2024. So you do see, I think, universities getting spooked when it comes to seem like a massive liability. Like, if you do this, you're going to get sued. It's going to be a vexatious nuisance lawsuit, but you're going to fight it for millions of dollars over 4 years, and is the juice worth the squeeze? So that chilling effect is real. And then to your point about AI, the technology gets better and better. And so my feeling on this was always, again, in that nuanced space, two things are true. One, authentic content or decontextualized real videos are highly persuasive. Anytime there's like fires in the Brazilian rainforest, someone will grab a forest fire image from India and throw the picture into X and it'll go viral, right? So decontextualized real images are a thing. The question is, how do you help people understand what is real and what is true, and these are not the same thing. And generative AI creates a significant degree of distrust. It makes people really doubt what they're seeing. They doubt what's real, and they doubt, so you can actually use it to diminish confidence in the real, and at the same time, you can use it to create the fake. I think that I see it as an extension. It's just another way to create propaganda, another way to get content out there. I think we have seen in some elections, I want to say maybe it was Slovakia, fake leaked audio dropped, 48 hours before the vote that there has been some speculation that actually did have some impact. Leaked audio of a politician on a hot mic. This is obviously fake. This is a fake audio saying, when I get into power, this is what I'm really going to do, that kind of thing. And as people try to figure out if it's real, it really comes down to just what do you trust? Do you trust this speaker, do you trust this outlet? That problem, I think, is it is going to continue. I don't think it's going anywhere. Again, it's not massive. It's not like the biggest thing, but it is also a thing.
1: I will say the AI question I got most from friends and family while I worked at Meta was how bad are first deepfakes and then generative AI, like how much will that shift the ecosystem?
0: It's a real bipartisan concern. I joined Bill O'Reilly actually to talk to to talk to his audience about it, and because he had a friend who was taken in by a video and he wanted to talk about this for his audience, and I said sure, you know, I'd be happy to come on and talk about it, and I got such nice emails from the audience afterwards. Talking about how it had impacted them, right? Like, my mom was taken in by this scammer. A lot of it touches people in their personal lives in the context of spam and scams, but it's really not a partisan concern, actually. It is quite a bipartisan concern that people are going to be duped. They're not going to know what's real. They're going to be constantly taken in by this stuff, and then you're going to have to try to persuade them that something is true or not true, and how can we find a way maybe to bring people back together around this idea of... It is a common value, I think, across the political spectrum to want to believe, to want to have some confidence in what you see in front of you. And I think we should be leaning into that more and trying to emphasize that this is not a partisan issue.
3: Yeah, I wonder if you look at all at Wikipedia and the effect that Wikipedia articles have in establishing...
0: reality?
3: Reality and also shutting down the communication. Specifically, if Steve Jobs would have written a piece on Wikipedia, it would have been banned because he was talking about the company he founded. That is a policy that they have.
0: Yes.
3: So you now have shut out a historical voice, right?
0: So I have written about Wikipedia, most recently in The Atlantic, when Grokopedia was launching. This might sound strange, but Grokopedia does some things very well. Right, and what it does very well is that it crawls and ingests massive quantities of information. And I was one of the fortunate few. The first 800,000 entries included a bio for me, which was like 2/3 normal, and then it went into like InfoWars down in the bottom third, and I was like, there we go. But what was very interesting about it is you see the war for reality happening because Wikipedia is such a big piece of training data for AI, and it really heavily influences the Google in particular, their automated summaries, right? So if it's in Wikipedia, it's treated as being legitimate. At the same time, it's a lot of entries in Wikipedia are like stubs because who has the time? Like, I'm not that interesting, right, for Wikipedia to go write a bio about. Grok did this massive crawl and pull, and it was like finding random interviews I'd given where I talked about like my dad taught me how to code, and like that stuff's in there. And I was like, nobody in Wikipedia would ever find that, right? Or if they're like, they should be writing articles about more interesting people. And so the watching like, this is what the AI can do. And I actually was kind of fortunate enough, Jimmy Wales had just written a book at the same time. So I got to interview Jimmy Wales about this. Because Wikipedia also doesn't want AI-generated entries, which is an interesting challenge because one of the things that was fascinating about the Grokopedia experience is like you have to plead your case to a robot. You have to try to convince the robot that the InfoWars article about you is crazy, right? And that is a wild exchange. Whereas on Wikipedia, you can go and try to appeal your case to a human, right? So you have these like these different strengths and weaknesses. But for Wikipedia to be competitive going forward, the concern is that the Grokopedia model is going to come to feel so much more rich and robust, whereas relying on human moderators and volunteers to do this stuff, because as you say, there's all these rules, right? I can't go edit my page to say this sentence about me is wrong. I have to leave a comment for somebody and hope that the person does it. So it's just very different ways of treating it. And what you see, the last piece I'll add to this, is that members of Congress then send letters to Wikimedia Foundation saying, you know, we think there's been evidence of suspect editing rings colluding to shut out political perspectives. How do you respond to this? Or your approved source list doesn't include OANN and Newsmax. Why is that? You're biased, right? You know, and so this is where you start to see those war for reality is happening because that is where that synthesis is happening. And it's very interesting to watch this play out. So yeah, it is very much at the forefront of this because of that that importance in the synthesis space.
4: you know, autocrats love the lack of public trust in media, and average citizens are left awash in this massive amount of misinformation, and they need tools, first of all, to be able to navigate their way through it, and also education to teach them to be skeptical, you know, to follow Carl Sagan's adjunct of, you know, extraordinary claims require extraordinary proof.
0: Yeah.
4: So what tools is an average person going to have access to in order to try to ferret their way through the system?
0: Really not very many at this point, candidly, and that's one of the big problems, I think. A lot of this you're seeing happen on Reddit right now. People are trying to crowdsource answers like the is this AI sub, right, where people are asking other humans, what do you think this is? How can I tell? How can I have access? They don't have access to models that do detection or tools that expose watermarks or anything like that. And there, you know, every now and then, though, the detection tools get it wrong. And then it becomes a whole whole news cycle where, well, the detection tool said that this was or was not AI, and it, you know, gets it wrong, and then it becomes, the people then have, like, well, I saw it. I searched for it. I did that myself. I asked that tool, what do you mean it's not right? And so we've just hit this really bad state, I think, where what you might start to see is content provenance come into play a little bit more. There was an article in the Financial Times that made this point that social media kind of rewarded extremes, and AI might be more of a reward accurate information. And it was framing it more around the center. I don't think it's necessarily the center. I think it's more of a widespread agreement in certain things being real or true. And that's because when you have like provenance tools, you'll eventually have a New York Times reporter with a camera that says, I am at this place, I took this photo, and here is every piece of editing that happened to this photo in the time since it was taken. And on the New York Times, we will display that content credential, and anybody who wants to see it can see it. So it's almost like credentialing in the good stuff as opposed to trying to constantly detect and correct the bad stuff, if that makes sense. So the opposite side of the coin. Okay. And I think that the result of that will be certain outlets that have that capacity to do that and to say we are going to do this credentialing will potentially enjoy a higher trust from readers, higher engagement with readers as they become a voice that leverages the technology appropriate. It's going to be a weird intermediate period, though, because you're going to have parts of the world that don't have access to those tools, aren't using the latest iPhone, don't have the latest Canon camera with this credentialing protocol built in. And then you're going to have that challenge of like, well, this person in this remote area of this conflict zone says they took that photo, and just because they're not a New York Times photographer, can we really discount it? So it's going to be, I think, for a while, a very uncomfortable intermediate period as people are going to make their decisions in part based on what do their communities of trust tell them that they can believe. I wish I had a better answer for you, but I think that's more realistic.
1: Unfortunate to leave it there. We do have to join me in thanking Renee for coming in.
5: 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Joe Ricci is our general manager and editor. I'm David Barsamian. 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
13: 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Coming up next is poetry from Conrad's Corner, followed by the Book Nook.

Welcome to Conrad's Corner, where you hear poets and poetry. I'm Jonathan from the Dayton Poetry Slam, and today's poem is For a Student Who Used AI to Write a Paper, from Joseph Fasano. Now I let it fall back in the grasses. I hear you. I know this life is hard now. I know your days are precious on this earth, but what are you trying to be free of? The living? The miraculous task of it? Love is for the ones who love the work. That was For a Student Who Used AI to Write a Paper, from Joseph Fasano. Remember to read, write, and experience poetry. And thanks for listening.

0: Good morning. Welcome to the Best of the Book Nook on WYSO. I'm Vic McCunis. Back in 2003, I interviewed a woman named Judy Blunt. I called her on the phone in Montana. Her book that had come out the previous year and become a bestseller had just come out in paperback. It was called Breaking Clean. And the book grew out of an essay that she wrote in college, a very short essay. And that ended up causing some controversy because the essay that she originally wrote had something in it that was fictional, and it ended up annoying her former father-in-law because she described something that never happened. It was a metaphorical thing in that essay. She talked about how she wanted to be a writer, and her former father-in-law didn't approve. And he took her typewriter outside and smashed it up with a sledgehammer. Well, apparently that never really happened. And when they published the original book, the publisher wanted to include that essay at the beginning of the book. And they did. It became a bestseller. It was a New York Times notable book. Her former father-in-law was fairly displeased about this because this was supposed to be a work of nonfiction, and clearly the typewriter sledgehammer thing never happened. So when they reissued the book in paperback the following year, when I interviewed her, that essay was gone. Let's listen now to Judy Blunt as she talks about what it was like in Breaking Clean on the Best of the Book Nook. Hello. Welcome to the Book Nook on WYSO. I'm Vic McCunis, and joining us on the program today is Judy Blunt. Her book, Breaking Clean, has just come out in a paperback. She joins us by telephone from Big Sky Country out in Montana. Welcome to the program, Judy.
1: Thank you.
0: Wow, Montana. That really defines this book in a way, doesn't it?
1: Well, you know, there could be the downside, vast and empty. Is that lots of hot air? I don't know.
0: I hear it's beautiful out there.
1: It has its moments. Right now we're having a gray day, but I think up above the smog cover it would be lovely and sunshiny.
0: There was a book a few years ago by a guy named Jonathan Rabin, and it was about homesteaders being lured out to that area by all kinds of promises from the government about what a wonderful place it was to settle and how there was lots of rainfall and great fertile soil, and a lot of people went out there and homesteaded. And then, according to his book, a lot of these people left because it was just so darn tough to make it. Your people were in that wave, I'm guessing.
1: Yes, they were in actually the same region of eastern Montana.
0: So you're familiar with that book?
1: Yes.
0: Okay.
1: Yeah. He did. His research is accurate. It wasn't just the government, but also the railroads, which, you know, did the promotion to get immigrants and to get the last wave of homesteading in the lower 48, sort of the marginal lands that had been probably wisely skipped over in the first run across the country.
0: As we open your book, Judy, we have a lovely map of the section of Montana where you came from. And I kept referring back to this map throughout the book because it really helped me understand. Tell us about this area.
1: Well, I was raised on a ranch about 50 miles south of Malta, Montana. I say about because the roads were improved and adjusted in the decades from my birth onward, and so it could be 45 miles from one direction or one road out and 55 from the other, so it's about 50 miles. There really isn't a through road. You're either going, you know where you're going, or you're lost, one or the other. Mm-hmm. There's no through traffic in that region. It extends south of Malta, which is a small town on the High Line of Montana, and the county goes all the way to the Missouri River. There's no crossing there, the tail end of Fort Peck. The river is about a mile wide, so it's sort of like a cul-de-sac in giant Montana terms. where you go down and turn around and come back out again. When I married a ranch that was 70 miles south. So it was another 15 miles further than my parents' place.
0: We're talking splendid isolation in a place where winter doesn't fool around.
1: Yeah, on a typical, of course, things are still evolving. It seems like as the planet warms, there are fewer and fewer heavy snow winters out there. But, it's in the little dip that comes down out of Canada on the weather maps that takes the northwestern corner of North Dakota and the northeastern corner of Montana came, you know, right under our place. It seemed we were in a different planting zone in the bulb catalogs even. It could be a very bleak, very desolate landscape, and part of it

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2: It's cattle country.
1: Yeah, it grazed buffalo originally in, you know, sort of the transit through from Canada to Kansas. Wildlife, it wasn't incredibly flush with wildlife until it was settled by homesteaders and after they got done eating them all. And they recovered the stock ponds and the water sources, the wells that were dug, allowed the livestock to sort of spread away from the Missouri River. They weren't as dependent on the river. And so the wildlife is actually more widespread in some ways than it was at the turn of the century.
2: You and I are contemporaries of a sort. We're almost the same age. And I can remember as a kid, my dad was an ex-Marine, and he was pretty strict about behavior. You didn't speak unless you were spoken to. When you ate dinner with your parents, you didn't talk a whole lot. You just kind of sat there and behaved yourself.
1: Uh-huh.
2: And he said, boys don't cry, and quitters never win, winners never quit. He had a lot of philosophies like that. And I was struck by some of the similarities, but your parents took it a little bit further because of the harsh and unrelenting climate. They really made you be pretty tough from the outset, didn't they? Tell us about your parents.
1: Well, they're both of them, I think part of their the sort of hardness is the conditions of their own life that were passed on. The never-ending work cycles in the days before electricity, when my mother had three of us in diapers at one time and was washing, you know, cloth diapers with no dryer, no, you know, we had drying racks that hung from the ceiling in our little cramped cottage that we grew up in. The facts of life were very difficult, and we quickly learned that contributing to the difficulty was not going to get us much more than a pop on the ear. So, you know, it's interesting that all of us who have, you know, as we grew up, we siblings chose to raise our children differently. Mm-hmm. But part of it, I think, may be that we also had the opportunity to do so. We, you know, we were not as burdened as just the down to the bare rock, broke, with no money coming in sort of lifestyle that my parents had for years when we were very young.
2: My guest is Judy Blunt. Her book, Breaking Clean, has just come out in a paperback published by Vintage. She joins us in the Book Nook today. And what a story. The patriarchal lineage of these homesteaders, that this is a big part of the story. The men were in charge, and the first son was the heir, and women were basically there to be partners, but silent partners.
1: Yeah, they had you know, equal their duties. The role they played was, I think, of equal importance in the support of the business. You can't separate the family from the business because you live on your business and you live inside your business all the time. So it's very difficult to separate family life from business life. And so, of course, the women in their traditional roles were vital. If there was not, you know, if the meals were late continually, if the work wasn't getting done in the house, of course it was going to affect the way the ranch was run. But where it sort of stopped short was the decision making aspects. That was pretty much the man's business.
2: Uh-huh.
1: And there were, of course, there's exceptions in all communities. There's exceptions in all. I often have, you know, I feel like there should be a disclaimer in front of my book that says I do not represent or say that I speak for disgruntled ranch wives.
2: You know,
1: there was, everyone has a different situation in that. There were some

0: families that were less patriarchal, that were less inclined to, you know, snap a chalk line and say that men must do this and women must do that. I married into one that was far more rigid than my own family.
1: Mm-hmm.
0: My mother and father were partners on their place, and I married into a family ranching corporation, and it was an entirely different way of setting up a business, something I was totally unfamiliar with, something that was just coming into vogue in the 70s as small ranchers and family farms were trying to pass their land along to that oldest son without having to pay huge inheritance taxes and such. And so these corporations came into being as a way of passing the land along a little at a time over the course of a number of years, and gifting shares of the ranch. Everything was suddenly in shares. And what it did is leave, like, the son's wife, unless they included her specifically, really never had any place other than one of sort of a supporting role.
2: I found it rather ironic that you ended up in this particular marriage because, in a way, you were rebelling.
0: Yes. Yeah, it was. It started out as a poke in the eye, I thought,
1: mm-hmm.
0: but eventually it took on a life of its own. And surprisingly, my parents never did object. In fact, they're still good friends with him and his family. So.
2: Well, they're neighbors.
0: Yeah.
2: My guest is Judy Blunt. The book is Breaking Clean. It just came out in a paperback. She joins us on the program today. And I think a key element in your trajectory and your life is that sense of isolation in your school. And when you went to high school, I think most people listening to this have no comprehension of what that must have been like.
0: Yeah, it was one of the complications was the in the country schools, I went through eighth grades in a one-room country school with, you know, very insular. I knew everyone in school. I went to school with my brothers and my sisters and the other kids in the neighborhood. And I had no concept of high school and how that might work, how it happens when suddenly you have to go to different classrooms and how you knew where to go. And the logistics of it boggled me. But even more daunting were the logistics of moving from the ranch where I had lived my entire life and boarding out to go to high school. I rented a room with a widow lady who had, she and her husband had raised a family full of boys out South Malta, and she'd moved to town. And I rented a room from her, a bedroom, and had kitchen privileges. At age 13, which is how old I was then, I had my own checking account. I had I was responsible for paying my own rent and buying my own school supplies. My parents gave me $100 a month, and of that, $60 went toward my rent, and $10 a week went toward my lunches and my books and school supplies and this sort of thing.
2: That was your mad money.
0: Yeah, that was, yeah, even in the days. But it was learning how to behave with people my own age, even. I'd been raised surrounded by adults, primarily, and I got along well with adults. I had learned to work at an early age and was a hard worker. And we, even kids, behaved, you know, got praise for behaving in grown-up ways. And so behaving like foolish children was never something that was praised or permitted. And when I got to high school, I discovered a whole world of very young people. They acted young. They screamed and giggled and ran in circles and played and did things that were foreign to me. And I became an observer of my own peer group. I came to town with these homemade, natty little skirts and vests, several little outfits to wear to school, and it was 1968.
1: Mm.
0: Yeah, quite a year. And
2: you didn't have any mini skirts in your wardrobe, did you?
0: No, I certainly didn't. After the first week, I sure did. I learned how to baste up the hems, and then I'd slip the baste stitch when they had to come home to be laundered. And so I learned as quickly as I could, but it was a combination of pure terror that I think kept me alert and focused on learning as much as I could from my peer group, but also a wonderful sense of discovery as I was for the first time able to read daily papers and news magazines, and was aware 1968 was a volatile year politically, and the peace marches, the Summer of Love had been the summer before. It was just all of these things that had been, you sort of heard reference to them occasionally on television news, but it was all out there somewhere. And high school brought that closer somehow. It seemed, I felt more linked to the world, even in a small town like Malta, than I had, isolated on the ranch where these things might go on, the riots and such odd, but they were so distant from us and so separate from anything that might affect us that we paid little attention.
2: You're listening to the best of the Book Nook on WYSO, fact-based journalism in service of democracy. Revisiting the only interview I ever did with Judy Blunt back in 2003. Her book, Breaking Clean, had just come out in a paperback. And I Googled her because I wanted to see what she's been up to. During this interview, she talked about how she was working on her next book. This book is a memoir in essay form, and it's very stream of consciousness. She goes back and forth in time. And so I went back and forth in time on Google to see what books she has published since then, and was amazed to discover this is it. This is the only book. She taught journalism, or I think maybe creative writing, at University of Montana. I think she still lives out there. But no more books, as far as I can tell. We'll continue with this interview with Judy Blunt right after this.
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3: 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Their Jewish Cultural Festival is May 31st from 11 a.m. to 6 p.m., celebrating music, culture, food, and learning. More information is at tidayton.org. Looking at rain chances still with us for a good part of the day today, with a high temperature expected to be in the 70s. Sporadic rain chances for the rest of the weekend for Sunday and for Memorial Day.
2: The Best of the Book Nook continues on WYSO, going back to my 2003 interview with Judy Blunt. Her memoir, Breaking Clean, had just come out in a paperback. And this is a very impressive book. It was a bestseller. It won some awards. It was a New York Times notable book back in 2003. Let's listen. I love this book because it made me feel good. It also made me feel your emotions. You have such a powerful voice. It's so true. And you tell these wonderful stories. Some of them are scary, some of them are harrowing, some of them made me surge with pride. I love your story about when your little sister got out with the ball.
0: Yeah, that's a story that's grown over the years. You know, it's one of the stories that the family embellished early on, you know, where you take an event and create the heroic elements of it as it's told over and over again. My little sister remembers little of it. Mm. You know, she was young enough that... And so I take my stories from the stories that were told because, of course, I wasn't observing it. I was, you know, this is the stories of the story of the bull. But it still represents, I think, a certain element of her character that... you know, the truth of the story was in her, the development of her character, this absolute brash, fearless young girl who was forever smiling. And you know, I think she remembers a far different childhood than the one I had.
2: Yeah.
0: And I think part of it had to do with the fact that I was this somber, you know, sort of storing my grudges and observing people quietly from the corners while she was dancing and singing her way through life. So.
2: And the two of you loved to go out and ride your horses. And this was something that you shared with your mother.
0: Yeah.
2: She was quite a horsewoman, wasn't she?
0: Still is. You know, she's 78 years old, and she's had both knee joints replaced, and she can still go out and get on a horse and does so frequently. So she's, as long as she can ride, I think she's considers herself healthy and fortunate. Her mother rode a great deal. Of course, that was in the days before vehicles, but on her mother homesteaded in Lovejoy, Montana, which was up north toward the Canadian border, and shared with her a love for horses. And she passed it along. My older sister, Margaret, trains reining horses. And people ask me if I miss, you know, being around horses and this sort of thing. And it's the part of my life that I literally have, you know, I put aside. I can't, if you can sit and dwell on something like that. I can't have horses where I live now, and I couldn't afford one if I could, you know, pasture it. It doesn't refer to my life anymore, I guess.
2: But you can have great big bachelor's buttons, can't you?
0: Oh, yeah. Yeah, like weeds that grow around the Shasta daisies that I used to nurture out on the prairie around here are practically forbidden in some neighborhoods. So, yeah, it's the landscape out there distills plants and, you know, forges them into their own essence, I guess. The Shasta daisies used to grow about 4 inches high in the gumbo, whereas here they're chest high. But it does the same thing to people. The people that moved there to homestead 1910, 1913 were from all over. These people that shared very little in common, they except a desire for land, you know. Very few of them stayed, and the ones that did had a generation of children who knew the same stories. They were, you know, born to the same piece of land. Mm-hmm. These people, as the generations have continued, those who enjoy change and were adventurous and have left the country and, you know, made their livings elsewhere and such, the ones who were less, you know, inclined to change stayed. And you take 100 years of that occurring, and suddenly you've got small towns that are sort of like hard knots. Everyone is sort of the same level of sort of paranoid and distrustful of the outside world. And it's so very different from the population that first came in the homesteading era. And I was right about in the middle of that evolution.
2: Jonathan Rabin called it bad land. The book is Breaking Clean. Judy Blunt wrote it, and it's her first book. It's just come out in a paperback. She joins us in the Book Nook today. And I also loved your story about the kids mixing up this bottle of all kinds of liquor and cologne and stuff. And the bottle was found by your dad or somebody, and they had another theory about what the stuff was, and they actually drank it.
0: Yeah, well, you know, it was hooch, and we made our own, pouring together everything that we could. I think that particular bottle, the strongest flavor was lemon extract, and boy, that was enough to, you know, make little tears come to your eyes anyway. But it was a combination, and we had, more for play acting than anything, we had made this bottle of alcohol and playing manly sorts of pretend games, I guess, which leads you to suggest how much drinking was a part of, you know, celebration and dances and different things out there. That's, you know, book two. We'll cover that. But Yeah, my father found it, and they were pretty sure one of the hired men. We had this sort of parade of itinerant hired men who were binge alcoholics who would stay dry until they got paid, and then they'd go on a drunk and drink it all up, and then come back to the place and heal up for 2 or 3 days, and then it started all over again.
2: Being a hired hand must have been really a tough job.
0: You know, it changed. That too evolved. You know, the difference was that by the time I left, most of the hired hands were young men. The ones who didn't want to go to college or were, you know, being some of them sentenced by parents who lived in an urban situation to work on a ranch for the summer so they wouldn't get in trouble. It changed. Back in those days, it was all older men, and these were the hired hands, just like you would say, well, this person, you know, worked for so-and-so for 3 years, and they'd wear out their welcome there, or that something would happen, they'd move on. And they lived and died in Phillips County. It bachelors, all of them bachelors. It was, when they were gone, they haven't regenerated. You know, it's different now. When you hire someone to help you work a place, the housing that's provided is different, the wages are different, and primarily you get people who are perhaps working toward having a place of their own, getting experience in this sort of thing.
2: Hmm. Those older style hired hands, the older men, they sound almost like an extension of the Shakers. They were doomed.
0: Yeah. Well, and I think to a one, I didn't know a one who was not a binge alcoholic, who did not, you know, it seemed to just go with the territory. Mm. Some of them were more, capable than others. There were some that lived out their lives on ranches. They were allowed to stay on in the bunkhouse. You know, back in the 20s and 30s, the people who had the early ranches would give them things to do, puttering around the barn and such when they got too crippled up to ride. And so it was, I don't know, they could earn their old age, I guess.
2: My guess is Judy Blunt, the book is Breaking Clean. It's just come out in a paperback. When you went to high school and were boarding and staying there in town, you started doing some jobs, and one of them was working in a restaurant, and I remember feeling so proud of you when your boss called you over and said to you, I've never had a kid work as hard as you do.
0: Yeah, it transferred into the first raise of my life, and I think contributed to sort of a rabid workaholism. you know, the obsession to solve problems by working hard, which is, you know, contributes. It translates. It's one of the obsessions that translates really well into active life. You know, the rewards come back from it, and as long as you don't let it, you know, get away from you and work to the exclusion of family and this sort of thing, I suppose. But it affirmed something that I had been taught early as a child, and that there's no such thing as working too hard. See, you gotta get out there and scramble. You gotta look for the next thing to do. You don't wait for someone to tell you. And I remember my little brother was a surly teen. Got his first job working around a garage, auto garage, mechanics garage, and he had slipped away. Was standing out back of the building having a cigarette, I believe. Playing hooky from his job. And the owner of the shop came around the building and said to him, you know, we don't owe you this job.
2: Uh-huh.
0: And he remembered that for the next 40 years. The sudden knowledge, the humiliation of being caught not working hard was something that every one of us, you know, had that been said to us, would have carried it with us to our graves. You know, this the best thing that anyone ever said to a kid out where I came from was, he can make a hell of a hand.
2: Hmm.
0: He can, in other words, he can do a man's work, or he could do an adult's work. And so, you know, that's the affirmation of being able to find some avenue in this new world, this town world, that connected with what I knew of the world at large was finding out that I could work, that work made a difference in town, too.
2: You met your future husband while you were still in high school, and he was sort of the one, he was designated as the one. Your parents thought he was a pretty good guy, and you'd had some scares with some other potential relationships that your parents were quite intrusive about, and you ended up marrying this guy, and it seems to me that you were trying to escape from your family, but you ended up in sort of a trap.
0: Well, it was what I knew to do. It's the sort of trap that comes with, padded walls and and metaphorically slipping there. But it's the sort of safety that you know when you you turn away from what might be because it's all out there in the world, and the world is not a place that's known. It's not a matter of settling. It's a matter of aiming for something you know, you can do. And, I didn't see it at that point as a trap, but I also wasn't aware of the difference between a family ranching corporation and how that might work with me as a non-member, and my parents' relationship, which was far more partnership, far more the two of them working together, of course my mother doing her traditional part up to a point, but it was completely different in a larger ranch situation with in-laws and hired men, and I suddenly was the daughter-in-law in that ranch corporation. And so the trap part of it was something that began to close gradually. It wasn't something that was, I could sense my doom immediately sort of thing. Mm-hmm. But it was like turning my back on the outside world and launching into this world that I thought I could whip. And, I held my own for a while.
2: Yeah, yeah. You got depressed, though, eventually, and your in-laws...
0: Yeah.
2: Wow, your descriptions of your in-laws, the reader is very sympathetic with what you're putting up with.
0: By the same token, I look back and I see how young I was. I was only 18 when I married, and I married a man who turned 30 a month after we were married. And I look at my youth, and I was still in the rebelling against my parents' age when suddenly I took on this whole new cast of adults who became the authorities in my life, sort of, in the same sense of rebellion. I never grew up until I'd been married for quite a while. And, I look at how much differently I would approach the issues now and than I did then. And it's one of those things where you got to put your hands in the air and say, well, that was then.
2: Mm-hmm.
0: And I did what I could, and I don't think I didn't, mean to cause problems, but I certainly did. I rocked the world out there quite a bit.
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4: Closing out the best of the Book Nook on WYSO this morning with Judy Blunt, our only interview, recorded back in 2003 for her only book, Breaking Clean. It was a bestseller. We seem to live in a world where honesty is at a premium. There are certain people that seem to lie every time they open their mouths. So I really admired Judy Blunt for her brutal honesty in her memoir. Let's listen.
2: Your form of rebellion in this marriage was, number one, smoking cigarettes. And number two, you had a woman who visited once or so a year, and she couldn't figure out what you did out there in the middle of nowhere. And she started bringing you books, and this is something for you to read in the winter, and your husband didn't approve, did he?
0: Well, a lot of that was because I would focus on reading, and everything else would sort of slide by. I wasn't dancing attendance on the men when they would come in for coffee. Would let things go around the house to read, and part of it, I think, is he just didn't see anything. I could always get a lot done in great bursts of energy, but there wasn't really much being produced when I was reading. So it was one of those pastimes that was, kind of frowned on. It was seen as a waste of time. Didn't lead to much.
2: Is it true that this book was originally only 4 pages long? I'm just kidding. Professor Beavis.
0: Yes.
2: Yeah.
0: The very first essay, the one that's in the book that is titled Breaking Clean, was the very first piece of prose I ever wrote. It was written two years after I left the ranch as a classroom assignment for an English class I was taking. It was a literature class called Montana Writers, and so it was about local folks. And our assignment was to write our Montana experience in 4 pages or 5 pages or less. And most of the students in that class of 75, could count the months of their Montana experience on one hand.
2: Uh-huh.
0: It they were students from out of state. And I had 33 years to try to, force into 4 or 4.5 pages. And so I had also started studying poetry. And so I did a lot of compression and turned out what I worked on it about 5 hours, sat down, typed it all out, and I called it Clean Break. And at the end of that, when I was retyping about 3 o'clock in the morning, retyping the piece to turn in, I thought to myself, it's not a clean break. I'm still breaking clean. And so on a whim, I wrote Breaking Clean as the title. And that piece has been, the little sort of symbolic, emblematic essay, segmented essay with little, bits and pieces of then and now, became sort of my lucky charm. I sold it for just enough money. The first time it was printed was in a small magazine that paid for 10 cents a word, I think, just enough to buy a used washing machine I desperately needed.
2: Mm.
0: It earned me a Jacob K. Javits Fellowship to go to, in the creative arts, to go to graduate school, or I would have never managed to go to graduate school. And, it's been like the little, little lucky charm, and remains. I think one of the reasons that I didn't alter it before it was published was that it had always been, I wrote it in 5 hours and never changed a word, so it became problematic when it was published in a book of nonfiction because the rest of the book was held to a far different standard than that little prose poem was, and so a lot of reviewers, when they were called upon to review the book or to interview me, would read just that first chapter, and it was kind of a synopsis of the book, which is why it's there, of course.
2: Yeah.
0: But, they would base all of their questions and all of their comments on that first chapter. And so it did become sort of problematic.
2: My guess is Judy Blunt. How did you find your voice as a writer?
0: I think I found it through storytelling, and part of how I came up, part of how my family, even we siblings, how people in our community communicated was through stories. And we all knew one another's stories, and we would call upon them, and we would swap stories, which is something that people in, you know, my present situation don't understand. I mean, there's no such thing as the stories going around the circle with, you know, everybody weighing in some part. That is how people used to talk when they were visiting. Nowadays, if I'm in a situation with people around and I tell a story, instead of somebody picking up the ball and saying, ah, yes, when I was that age, this, this, and this, instead, they all gather around my feet and want me to tell another one. And it's a different thing, you know. Mm-hmm. It's not the same communication. But that storytelling thing, the idea that you have to, you know, just because something happened is the worst reason in the world to write about it.
2: Mm-hmm.
0: There's got to be a story. There's got to be a reason. There's got to be something that transcends the events and connects to other people, something that makes other people nod and go, ah, ah, yes, okay. You know, for me, it was like this. And swapping stories, something that connects with another person's experience. So even though they know that yours was individual, they nod. They say, that could have been me, or I felt that too, only I was in this situation. And so that's the swapping of stories. All I'm doing is waiting for, you know, people to talk back.
2: Mm. And now if they talk back, they want to tell you the story of what they saw on TV or in the movie theater.
0: Well, a lot of time on the, when I first heard the hardback, going down the coast of California, I'd be in old Powell's Books, and, you know, the organizer for the reading event said, my golly, there's people here I've never seen before. It was a huge reading, and there was a group, you know, a large group of people who seemed sort of ill at ease, and, the, you know, they obviously had never been to a reading before, and it all came clear when I was done, and they were very patient, very polite. They waited for me to get done, you know, talking and reading from my book, and then they rushed up to get copies signed or just to talk to me, and they were expatriates. They were Montana natives who had moved and were living now in California and Washington. And the stories, I was raised near this, and they want somebody, oh, I know where Emmett is. I know where Sims is. I know where Cleveland, Montana is, and Manhattan, Montana, and Kremlin, Montana, and all of these places where people had come from. They wanted a connection back to where they had been. So we find Montana people everywhere I go. It seems like there are people that come forward and say, you know, this was my experience too.
2: They were escapees.
0: Yeah.
2: If you want to find an Iowan, go to Los Angeles.
0: There you go.
2: Yeah. My guest is Judy Blunt. Her book is Breaking Clean, and it's just come out in a paperback. She joins us in the Book Nook today. She's getting ready to go on a book tour. She's going to be in New York City on Sunday. If you're in New York, she'll be at the Wave Hill House. Charlottesville, Virginia, next week, a week from today. Sounds like a whirlwind tour. Did I hear you allude to the fact that you're writing another book about your life?
0: I think, you know, if I didn't have a day job that was very demanding and then be touring, yeah, I've got a number of essays that did not make it into this first book, mostly just from time. People ask me why I ended it when I did, and I said because it was 300 pages long. That's as good as I can come. You know, I could write, I could tell stories all day. But, you know, I think I would like to write one more collection of stories. And other than that, you know, my goal is to be independently wealthy and living in the lap of luxury somewhere. That's a joke.
2: Uh-huh.
0: Yeah, like all writers, you know.
2: Were you surprised how well the book did when it came out?
0: Oh, I was astonished. Mm-hmm. If there's a section for ranch wife memoir, it's back in the, you know, by the men's toilet somewhere. It's in a bookstore. It's just not, you know. Yeah, I've been very gratified by the fact that people have connected, not just women, but people do connect with, you know, some sort of emotional cord in the book, whether they came from a land base work community or not. There seems to be something that I think the connection goes further than individual personal experience. I think it goes to some sort of a national common experience that when I am talking in front of large groups, I ask how many people here were raised in agriculture on a farm or a ranch. Probably 24 will raise their hand. How many had parents who were? Then maybe a third to a half of the people will raise their hand had a parent who was raised in. How many had grandparents? And wow, everybody. You know, the hands go up all over the place. And so there's something about my experience that rings back to perhaps a grandfather's experience. They maybe visited the grandfather's farm. Rural agricultural experience is part of the West, and there's just a tremendous number of people for whom that experience resonates in some way. It explains to them sort of why their parents were so hard-nosed or why, it has an effect in their lives somehow, even if they themselves are not living that life.
2: Well, Judy, I think I understand why the book did so well, and don't let this go to your head. I think it's because you're a really good writer.
0: Well, I won't let it go to my head. Yeah.
2: Well, I really appreciate your time today, and thanks for the book.
0: Oh, it's been great.
2: The book is Breaking Clean. Judy Blunt wrote it, and it's just come out in a paperback. It was a bestseller in hardcover, and she joined us by telephone from Montana. And is that Missoula?
0: Missoula.
2: Missoula.
0: Yeah.
2: Okay, I knew I wouldn't pronounce that correctly. Missoula is a lot different from where you grew up, isn't it?
0: It is. It is the clean little hanky in the vest pocket of Montana. It's where the University of Montana and the convergence of the mountains and a beautiful place.
2: Has there been any reaction from family back in the old home place to the book?
0: My family has been incredibly supportive. My brothers and sisters, of course, we grew up sharing stories and versions of stories, shall we say, and so they weren't threatened at all by the book, and they have been incredibly warm and supportive of, proud of my effort. My mother is one of my staunchest fans. She sells the book out of the back door of her house in Malta, you know. And of course, my ex-husband's family felt very exposed by the book, and I think they still struggle with that. It's very difficult for families of nonfiction writers to, I don't know, make their peace with nonfiction stories that come out that I went out of my way not to directly identify my ex-husband's family, but of course that happened anyway.
2: Mm-hmm.
0: And they got calls from the New York Times, and they got, some intrusion, people who thought that it would be fun to try to find the place using the map and different things like that. That just as, they didn't ask for the intrusion, and most of them have not read the book as a matter of principle. And so I had 10 years to get used to the idea, and I had control over what I put in. And then I've had training as a writer and how to distance myself from my story. Myself as a character, as a child, is different from the person I am now, and I'm comfortable with that. They've had none of this training. And so I have to respect the fact that it's hard for them to have to be looked at and have people make comments to them when it is nothing they asked for.
2: Hmm. Well, Judy, thanks for the interview.
0: Well, thank you. It's been great.
2: And that was Judy Blunt, her only interview in the Book Nook for what is apparently her only book. It was a memoir. It came out in 2002 called Breaking Clean. And when I interviewed her on the telephone, she was in Montana, and the paperback version had just come out. And it was a little different version than the original one that came out the previous year, because that essay that I mentioned at the beginning of the program, the one that inspired the book initially, had been removed because there was some controversy about that, because she described an incident that never happened. Apparently, she made it up, but it was a metaphor for the way she felt, describing how her ex-father-in-law had taken her typewriter outside and smashed it
4: with a sledgehammer. That's a great metaphor, but it never happened. Tune in tomorrow. We'll bring you the Book Nook at our normal Sunday morning time of 10:30, when I'll be interviewing a guest who has been on the planet longer than any other guest that I've ever had on the show. He's still going strong. His name is Ruben Bettino, and he is 94 years old. He's written a lot of books, and he's still practicing. He's a counselor. He's still working, still going strong, an inspiration. We'll be talking to Ruben Bettino about some of his books. He's written many. That's tomorrow morning at 10:30, right here in the Book Nook at 91.3 on your dial, where we have over 1,200 podcasts in our archive. 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Have a great day.

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1: 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On the next Snap Judgment, silence speaks. 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

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Thanks so much for listening to WYSO on your Saturday morning. 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
3: It's an anger that comes alongside that anxiety. 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I'm grieving for something that hasn't happened completely yet.
1: 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Over the coming hour, we'll hear about the mental health consequences of climate change and from experts who say these issues are not something to ignore.
4: The effects of climate change can be one more source of stress that just overwhelms your ability to cope.
1: Stay with us for Weathering the Storm, Climate Change and Mental Health, a special report from Call to Mind and American Public Media. 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
5: Live from NPR News in Washington, I'm Nora Rahm. Ukrainian drones targeted another Russian oil terminal this weekend, sparking a fire and injuring two people. NPR's Joanna Kikissis reports Ukraine is targeting oil depots and refineries to weaken Russia's war machine.
6: Ukrainian defense forces said they hit one of Russia's largest oil terminals on the Black Sea, as well as logistics and ammunition hubs in occupied Ukraine. Ukraine has been using its own long-range drones in these strikes. NPR recently joined a military team that launches them. A member of the unit who uses the military call sign Yuki said this is how Ukraine is imposing its own sanctions on Russia to force it into a just and lasting peace. The Trump administration is focused on its war on Iran and has loosened some sanctions on Russian oil. Joanna Kikissis, NPR News, Kyiv.
5: Lawyers for Mahmoud Khalil are asking the Supreme Court to hear his case. They say the Trump administration targeted him for deportation because of his pro-Palestinian views. NPR's Carrie Johnson has more.
7: Immigration authorities arrested Khalil last year, the first of several actions against international students who spoke out about the conflict in Gaza. Lawyers eventually won his release, but the Trump administration is trying to remove him from the U.S. by claiming he misrepresented his work history. Khalil has accused the government of misconduct. His complex legal problems are playing out in three separate courts. Now his lawyers say they will petition the Supreme Court to review the case. The ACLU says if he can be arrested for his speech, the administration can do the same to anyone with an unpopular opinion. Carrie Johnson, NPR News.
5: The Department of Justice is acknowledging it has removed from its website news releases about criminal cases related to the January 6th riot. It says the information about arrests and convictions is partisan propaganda. About 40,000 people in Orange County, California, are under evacuation orders because of a hazardous chemical leak. A storage tank overheated Thursday at an aerospace plastics facility and began leaking. Fire Authority Division Chief Craig Covey says they're trying to prevent the tank from cracking and sending the substance into the ground and beyond.
8: We're going to try to establish some diking and damming and divert it to a spot that could be a holding area. There's a trailer offloading spot, if you're familiar with that, at commercial buildings. It kind of goes downgrade. We're looking for places that we can push this fluid, should it fail, and try to prevent it from getting into our storm drains, our river channels, and ultimately into the ocean, doing an environmental disaster.
5: The governor has declared a state of emergency. This is NPR News. Health workers in the Democratic Republic of Congo are struggling to respond to the Ebola outbreak. Since it began a week ago, there have been more than 800 suspected cases and 177 suspected deaths. Their work is complicated by the fact the epicenter is in a poor, hard-to-reach area where both armed groups and national armies operate. Doctors say there's no approved vaccine or treatment for this particular strain. A $50 billion federal fund for rural America promises to improve the way health care is delivered across the country. Residents of a rural community in North Carolina say they know exactly how they'd use the money. Sarah Jane Tribble with our partner KFF Health News has more.
9: When Martin General Hospital in eastern North Carolina closed abruptly in 2023, it left a county of about 22,000 residents with no hospital and no highly trained paramedics. Deborah Pierce lost her brother, who died at home from a heart attack. He was 50 years old.
10: The sad thing is we'll never know if he could have been saved that night or not because we don't have a higher level of care in this county.
9: The Trump administration's $50 billion fund to support rural health care has limits on how much can be spent on hospital construction and expansion. It can be used to improve emergency services, but local officials say they aren't counting on the federal money to reopen their hospital.
5: Sarah Jane Tribble. The family of NASCAR driver Kyle Busch said today he died from severe pneumonia that turned into sepsis. The two-time NASCAR champion died on Thursday at the age of 41. I'm Nora Rahm, NPR News in Washington.
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1: 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I'm Angela Davis.
12: The winds are really intense right now, too, and they are driving debris everywhere, trees and signs.
1: Every day we hear news about how climate change and extreme weather are rapidly transforming our planet. Global temperatures continue to climb.
13: A heat dome is expected to keep temperatures soaring above 90 degrees in many states. More than 200 million people will feel those effects. And
1: destructive storms are more frequent.
14: When the rain started coming down, it didn't stop. Overnight and into rush hour, New York City grinding nearly to a halt.
1: Rising sea levels are drastically changing our coastlines.
15: There are more than 1,300 endangered plant and animal species in the United States, including the red wolf, native to the southeast, and the Arizona hedgehog cactus. 21 species went extinct in 2023 alone.
1: When we think about climate change, we often focus on how it's transforming the planet and what that means for future generations. Severe storms and wildfires are leading to housing instability and displacement. Dirty water, polluted air, and extreme heat are tied to respiratory and cardiovascular diseases. And a growing area of psychological research reveals that climate change is harming our mental health and triggering new illnesses. This special report is about the immediate and long-term mental health consequences of climate change. Over the coming hour, we'll explore the ways climate change is affecting our mental health. And we'll hear how people are taking care of themselves as they cope with our changing environment. To get started, I spoke with a colleague who knows a lot about the costs of climate change, David Brancaccio from Public Radio's business and economy program, Marketplace. For years, David has been one of the most trusted journalists reporting on the economy, and he's always valued the stories of everyday people as they navigate their finances. And in January 2025, his experience covering disasters and storm recovery got personal. David Brancaccio and his wife, Mary, lost their house in Altadena, just outside Los Angeles, to the Eaton Fire. They owned the place for just 2 months. They thought it was their forever home. The Brancaccios considered themselves fortunate they hadn't yet moved all their belongings to the new house. I talked to David about his experience, and I started by asking if wildfire risk was something they worried about before they bought their home.
16: I know people say, well, you lost your house. You had it coming. You built, you know, up in a wilderness area up in the mountains. We did not. It's a suburban house on flat land, 4 miles from what is the apparent origin of this fire. when I was able to get fire insurance when we bought the house 2 months before the fire. They rate your house on a scale of 1 to 10 in terms of how vulnerable is the location. On a scale of 1 to 10, we were just a 4. You know, not all that high danger, except at a time when climate change made this particular fire burn more intensely for longer and at hotter temperatures.
17: So before the fire, tell us, what was special to you about that area? Why did you choose to move there?
16: We found a small two-door-ish cottage, like an Englishy cottage with very steep gables. It only had two bedrooms and one bath, but had beautiful gardens in West Altadena. And we were living in the house for a few weeks, came back for the holidays to prep the other house for sale. Mm-hmm. And this all happened.
17: And what about the whole block?
16: It's the community of Altadena that really attracted us. A lot of artists, creative folks, all walks of life, very diverse. Let me make that word diverse come alive, and you really will understand Altadena better. Just profiling the people on my one block street, where 15 houses, including ours, burned down, 10 were initially uninhabitable because of the toxic smoke. So who lives on just my street in West Altadena? There's Vincent, who worked 45 years at a car dealership in the service department, and his wife, who's a retired social worker. Across the way is a family that had a catering business that specialized in, for instance, quinceañeras. Down from them was a jet propulsion laboratory engineer and his spouse, who manages medical policy grants of some sort. There is a person down the street who works in marketing for streaming television. And then you broaden just from the street, and there's Heidi, who is a designer and artist. Down in another direction is a famous musical entertainer named Aloe Black, who you may have heard of. And
17: sure, why not? This sounds like a small town from a reality TV show.
16: Yeah, so many different classes, many different shapes, people from all walks of life. I think one of the greatest concerns, Angela, was what does the fire do not just to the houses, but to the community that we had? And I'm seeing some signs that give me hope about that last part, about community.
17: Something you talk about on the Marketplace beat is social capital. And so I want to take a moment to talk about that. What is social capital, David, and how have you seen it show up in Altadena since the fire?
16: Social capital is an actual resource with value, like capital, like a bank account or a pile of gold. It is the quality of when people come out from their basements and living rooms and meet together face to face, not necessarily online on Zoom, to interact and make the world a better place. And it can be a PTA meeting. It could just be you belong to the Kiwanis Club and you enjoy hanging out together. But a magic happens that can be harnessed as a force for good. And as we think about reforms to the insurance system, as we think about reforms to the complexity of getting permits to rebuild your house, the only way that stuff moves forward, if situations where we can draw on social capital, the people in the neighborhood, the people in the community working together, to push for change. And so I still see a pretty deep reservoir of social capital in my part of the world. I think people are also seeing it in the Palisades, where there was also this horrendous fire. And I think that's what moves these communities forward.
17: You know, Call to Mind was in Altadena for the year anniversary and talked to some community members. And something we learned is that recovery, it truly is not straightforward. Some survivors shared how heavy the emotional healing of losing so much has been. And others told us how tough it's been to physically rebuild and try to navigate insurance claims. So what does recovery look like to you?
16: We'll never experience what we've been through. And again, the caveat, we got off lightly. We weren't there the night of the fire, so we didn't experience the raining embers on our heads. But what is a house? I mean, it keeps the rain and wind off of you, but it's also a place to bring together family and friends and new friends. And one of the wonderful things that they did in my neighborhood already is there is a wonderful woman named Erica. She had her new house, after losing it all, reframed. And so the community was invited over to her framed up house, not yet enclosed, but all the wood was up. And we got to put messages with magic markers on her 2x4s and plywood. And so we're going to have framing parties as we get, if we're able to really rebuild, we're going to have at different milestones, fun things to do on our property. I'll cook, you know, we'll make some drinks. You know, that's what recovery looks like, is telling some jokes with friends. The parties that we're doing with the people on the street confirm that this is the right place for us. It's a nurturing environment. They're interesting people from different backgrounds. And that's the community we want to be part of. And we are very focused on trying to pull it off.
17: David Brancaccio is a host and special correspondent at American Public Media's Marketplace. You're listening to Weathering the Storm, Climate Change and Mental Health, a special report from Call to Mind. I'm Angela Davis. As we just heard from David, Altadena, California, and many areas around it are still rebuilding after the devastating wildfire. On the one-year anniversary of the Eaton Fire, Call to Mind's Jessica Bari visited the town. She talked to people there who lost everything, including a prominent climate psychologist, as they make sense of what it means to recover.
18: On a sunny weekend morning, neighbors stroll into the backyard of Michael Tuccillo and Angela Giacchetti. The couple is hosting a brunch potluck, and guests bring baked treats and large crafts of coffee. Michael is behind the grill, flipping pancakes and frying eggs, bacon, and sausage. Angela's chatting with neighbors and helping them get plates of food. The gathering feels like a class reunion. People are happy to see each other, and they're catching up. You'd never guess this group of neighbors share something extremely painful. They're all survivors of the Eaton Fire.
19: What's your first name?
20: Kelly.
19: And?
21: Tessa.
19: Tessa.
21: Yeah.
19: Do you live on this block?
20: Yeah, I'm two houses up.
19: And are you in your house right now?
20: No, there's no house.
18: Okay. In January 2025, a wildfire sparked in the San Gabriel mountain range. Powerful, hurricane-like winds pushed the flames into foothill neighborhoods. And Altadena, California was one of the areas hit hard. The destruction of the fire was devastating and all so random. On any given street, some homes were totally burnt down. Some hardly looked touched but had significant smoke damage. Other homes still stand but had enough damage that returning to them will require a total teardown and rebuild. This group of Altadena neighbors are navigating all those situations and more.
22: Our home is still standing. We're the luckiest ones on our street. It's all the smoke damage. We were displaced for about 8 months.
23: We lived in the Courtyard Marriott in Burbank for 3.5 months, which was very difficult because we had a cat, had a dog.
24: The whole house is gone, yes. It's flattened out, yes.
19: Where did you go?
24: We're in Burbank in a senior citizen home.
18: Michael and Angela didn't lose their home, but had to evacuate for 11 months for smoke remediation and significant repairs. Their house stands out because most

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1: Us, two people who are tech-savvy young, how difficult it was to navigate these systems, how difficult it was to apply for FEMA aid, how difficult it was interfacing with your insurance. We said to ourselves, like, oh no. If we're having trouble, I know so-and-so neighbor, who's doing this paperwork for them?
2: This group of neighbors stays in touch with the text thread and monthly gatherings. Many neighborhood groups like this one have formed in Altadena since the fire. And it's not just a silver lining. It's providing real emotional, social, and at times very practical support.
3: I think the way that we've taken care of ourselves is by gathering with our neighbors on a very regular basis. That's, you know, these are the people who know what we've been through the best. Yeah. So that has been supportive.
2: About 2 miles away in another part of Altadena, I meet
4: Gail Sinatra, and I'm a distinguished professor at the University of Southern California, Rossier School of Education.
2: Gail Sinatra and her husband are also Eaton fire survivors. We meet at their property. The area is full of construction crews, and I can hear hammering, digging, and drilling the entire time we talk.
4: So we're, you know, walking up to what would have been the front door.
2: There are concrete steps and a stone path leading to an otherwise empty lot. It's hard to imagine there was ever a house there. So Gail describes her home of 15 years.
4: So we had a nice glass front door with a red border, and the house was a lovely green.
2: Their lovely green home had 4 bedrooms, 2 bathrooms, and a detached 2-car garage. Just about everything burned in the fire. And Gail says going back to the property for the first time was pretty shocking.
4: When you're first looking at it, you just can't understand. Like, you know, I kept saying, like, where's my refrigerator? Like, how do you melt a refrigerator? I couldn't wrap my head around the fact that everything was just gone.
2: Something to understand about psychologist Gail Sinatra. She knows a lot about disasters like the Eaton Fire. For decades, she's been a leading expert on how climate change affects mental health. Gail wrote a best-selling book called Science Denial, exploring the psychological reasons people reject things like climate change. And even though she's spent years helping others grasp the uncertainties of the warming planet, she still felt unprepared when the fire swept through her neighborhood.
4: So we were sitting at our kitchen table playing cribbage. It was a high wind situation. It's probably going to be a couple trees down. We're probably going to be out of power for a couple days. And that was it. And it wasn't until my neighbor across the street came and banged on the door and said, there's a fire in Eaton Canyon. We all have to get out.
2: It's hard to believe a fire of this size could sneak up on anyone. But it started far in the mountains. And it wasn't until the winds rushed downslope that residents of Altadena could even see it. Gail says in the early moments of evacuation, she wasn't thinking clearly, so
4: for some reason, I grabbed our passports. I don't know why. And a checkbook. I grabbed my purse, an overnight bag with a change of clothes, and that was it.
2: And as a climate psychologist, she says she should have anticipated what was coming.
4: I thought we should have moved. We should have done more. We had a false sense of security. There were, you know, over 100-year-old buildings in our neighborhood. I had a fire station 2 blocks away, fire hydrant in my front yard. We really didn't think we were in a fire zone. We're technically still not in a fire zone as we sit here in front of my burned down house.
2: Survivors of disasters like the Eaton Fire in California often deal with a number of mental health challenges. Depression, post-traumatic stress disorder, grief, and anxiety. Much of this comes from the trauma of losing everything, and then the displacement. But psychologist Gail Sinatra says climate-related disasters can specifically trigger other complicated feelings.
4: If we're going to accept that we've contributed to climate change and climate-related disasters, you know, there's a lot of guilt there. Because it's really difficult emotionally and psychologically to deal with the fact that

0: We are making some pretty drastic changes to our climate, and we're seeing evidence of it in more and more frequent extreme weather-related events.
1: Gail says one of the most traumatic things about these kinds of disasters is losing people and places difficult to get back.
0: You lose your community. You lose your yoga studio, your pizza parlor, your drugstore, your church. And, of course, all your neighbors, as well as you, are all displaced. And that's a level of trauma that is significantly different.
1: After surviving something like the Eaton Fire, you might think people would want to move someplace safer. But Gail says it's nearly impossible to find anywhere that's immune to climate change.
0: You know, sea level rise if you live at the beach, in the mountains, fire. If you live in some of the coastal areas, hurricanes. If you live near rivers, flooding. I mean, there's so many climate impacts. Even just the warming in the plains is going to change crop cycles. So even if you're in a, quote, safe haven, you know, there's so many impacts that I don't know where you can go.
2: Yeah, and all of that impacts mental health and well-being, right?
0: Right. Well, in mental health, like, what's one of the most important thing? Feeling safe and secure. Well, we all feel, I think, a little bit unsafe and a little bit insecure in this changing climate.
1: When I met psychologist Gail Sinatra and her husband in Altadena, they were going through what she calls the roller coaster of rebuilding. They were meeting architects, filing paperwork, permits, figuring out costs, insurance, and thinking about how to build a home more fire resistant than the last. Back at the brunch gathering, Michael and Angela are keeping a close eye on their toddler, Ugo. He's running between neighbors and other kids in the yard. They say raising Ugo in a place with strong social connections is important to them.
3: We lost a lot, but we've also gained intangible things that are so special and so unique. I am so excited for him to live in a community where he knows every single one of his neighbors. Every person here, I trust him with. How special is that in our world today?
1: 1 year after the Eaton Fire, 7 in 10 residents in the area were still not in their homes. And 83% of people said their mental health and well-being were worse. Some folks have found strength in volunteering and have gotten help from therapy and grief groups. And others are just ready to get home. And for Michael Tuchillo, it means rebuilding community that was even stronger than it was before.
4: The fire took some things that we were present and solidified them. I do think that our neighborhood had a really strong sense of community before the fire, but it's hardened like a diamond in the wake of it, for sure.
1: For Call to Mind, I'm Jessica Bari in Altadena, California.
5: You're listening to Weathering the Storm, Climate Change and Mental Health, a special report from Call to Mind. I'm Angela Davis. If you stop to think about it, it's easy to grasp why living through extreme weather-related disasters like wildfires can be bad for someone's mental health. As we just heard, survivors often deal with the trauma of losing personal things and even their homes. But climate change isn't just affecting people who have lived through weather-related disasters. We can feel worried and stressed about the planet just by paying attention to the weather report on the news. And the irony is, scientific research shows that human behavior is a large contributor to climate change. Burning fossil fuels, cutting down forests, relying on gas-guzzling transportation are all changing the environment around us. Conservation psychologist Susan Clayton from the College of Worcester in Ohio has been studying people's relationships with nature for decades. It's easy to think that humans don't value nature enough because we still contribute to environmental damage. But Susan has found we really do care.
6: If you felt strongly connected to a particular place or even to the natural environment generally, that might make you sensitive to negative changes to that natural environment.
5: When people think about the consequences of climate change, they first might think about ecosystems or weather. But your research has found it's really important to talk about the effects of climate change on a person's well-being. Why is that?
6: you know, we need to know about the dangers to us as humans and as a society, so that we can anticipate them, so that we can prepare for them, so we can be more resilient. But also a side effect is that I think if people realize the ways in which their own personal well-being may be threatened by climate change, it seems like a more important issue, or at least one that is more pressing, and they might devote more attention to it.
7: If somebody is already struggling with mental illness, how might climate change make it worse?
6: Yeah, that's a great question, because what we often don't realize is that some people are more vulnerable to the effects of climate change. And one of those groups is people who are already dealing with mental health problems. I think you can think of it as sort of the straw that broke the camel's back in a way. The effects of climate change can be one more source of stress that just overwhelms your ability to cope.
7: As psychologist Susan Clayton says, people with existing mental illnesses are more likely to struggle with climate change. And that includes worsening symptoms. For example, extreme heat has been linked to major depressive episodes, increased suicidal ideation, and even higher rates of psychosis in folks living with serious mental illnesses like schizophrenia. And suffering through hotter weather, scary storms, and just watching changes in the environment can trigger mental health problems. Depression, post-traumatic stress disorder, and climate-related anxiety. Susan says managing mental health issues like climate anxiety is essential, but also kind of ironic.
6: We want people to have good mental health, but we also want people to be aware of real threats. And it's appropriate to feel anxious about these real threats. So I would say we don't want to eliminate climate anxiety. We just want to make it something that people can cope with.
7: Another word that comes up a lot, another topic of discussion right now, is uncertainty. We're living in an uncertain world. It's an uncertain time. So how does uncertainty factor into mental health problems like climate anxiety?
6: One of the keys of anxiety is that uncertainty. So if we know a bad thing is about to happen, we're more likely to feel fear because we know this bad thing is happening. But with climate change, we know that it's happening, but we don't know exactly how we'll be affected, or, you know, will there be a major storm this year? Will there not be? Will my home be affected by wildfire? Will it not be? Even the most expert climate scientists can't tell you exactly what the effects will be. So this very powerful sense that of a looming but not well-defined threat underlies our anxiety.
7: That's conservation psychologist Susan Clayton from the College of Worcester in Ohio. We'll hear from her again later in the show. Let's take a break. When we come back, we'll head to Seattle and hear from an expert there who says the key to managing climate anxiety is learning how to cope and sometimes how to do nothing. That's coming up on Weathering the Storm, Climate Change and Mental Health, a special report from Call to Mind and American Public Media.
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0: Welcome back to Weathering the Storm, Climate Change and Mental Health, a special report from Call to Mind, American Public Media's initiative to foster new conversations about mental health. I'm Angela Davis. People who have survived climate disasters are at an increased risk for mental health conditions like PTSD, depression, and anxiety. But research also suggests we can struggle with climate-related mental health issues even if we've had no direct experience with fires, floods, and the like. More people in the United States say just the anticipation of climate change is causing them to feel guilt, hopelessness, and worry. For some people, those feelings don't go away. They evolve into what is called climate anxiety. Now, this is not a clinically diagnosed mental health condition like generalized anxiety or depression, at least not yet. But people who have climate anxiety share many of the same symptoms. 35% of adults in the U.S. say that worrying about climate change is persistent for them, and it disrupts their lives. Reporter Sarah Wyman went to Seattle to meet one of those people and to hear what she's doing about it.
1: The blinds in Robin Everett's living room are pulled down and twisted shut. A sliver of light peeks through, reflects off the screen of Robin's TV.
2: And this stupid bright sunshine.
3: Come on, Seattle.
1: It's an almost suspiciously beautiful day. Outside, it's nearly 50 degrees. Bright blue sky. Not at all normal weather for the middle of January in Seattle.
4: I think it helped.
1: Inside, Robin adjusts the blinds one more time. Glances over her shoulder at the movie playing on the TV screen. A man is trapped inside a dark train car. He hasn't been outside or seen the sun for 17 years. There's been a climate disaster.
2: Yeah, see, and it's also about climate tech gone wrong.
1: The whole Earth is frozen over.
2: All of humanity is on a train, just constantly circling the globe. It's so dark in this train. It's very hard to see it.
4: I know, that's the trouble with horror movies, is they're always so dark.
2: That's why the best time is to watch them at night before you go to bed.
1: Things are not going well for the people in this movie. It's called Snowpiercer. It's a post-apocalyptic thriller bordering on horror. And Robin is on the edge of her seat. She's smiling. Every jump scare startles a laugh out of her.
2: Yeah, you know, I like scary movies. I like psychological. I love slasher. All of them.
1: Here's what's surprising about this. I came here to talk to Robin today because Robin has anxiety, pretty severe climate anxiety.
2: So it is interesting to see horror now reflect back like my most inner fears. I find it as a cathartic way to process societal ills.
1: Robin is the kind of person whose New Year's resolution was to stop complaining and do something. She's not tall, but she has a huge laugh. And you can tell just from making eye contact with her that at heart, she's an optimist. For more than a decade, Robin has worked as a climate activist and an organizer with the Sierra Club. It's one of the oldest and biggest grassroots environmental organizations in the country. Robin says when she started there as a volunteer almost 25 years ago, global warming was a future generation's problem.
2: Nobody thought that it was going to be something that we actually really saw. You know, maybe at the tail end of our lives, we'll see a little bit of it.
1: But by the 20-teens, Robin had lived through several fire seasons in California and Washington State. She'd found herself starting to dread the seasons changing because of the extreme weather, the fires, and the flooding that sometimes came with those changes.
2: And I just felt like, damn it, it's here. Ugh, it's here. We didn't stop it. And that was hard.
1: Robin says she started to feel agitated, almost claustrophobic.
2: Like I'm trapped in something that's going to die.
1: And so she sought out a therapist who specializes in climate anxiety to help her learn how to live with this feeling.
2: There's a whole mix of emotions. It's an anger that comes alongside that anxiety. But then there's this sense of loss. There's grieving. I'm grieving for something that hasn't happened completely yet.
1: Psychologists say climate change can impact mental health in three different ways: directly, indirectly, and vicariously. The direct impact comes from experiencing a climate-related disaster firsthand, surviving a fire, flood, or extreme cold or heat wave. The proportion of Americans who've been through something like that is growing, but it still accounts for less than half the population. Mental health can also be indirectly affected by climate change. For example, if someone's had to change careers or migrate because of climate change. But the biggest category is the third one, vicarious climate change anxiety. These are people who haven't experienced a climate disaster, who haven't lost their jobs or moved, but for whom awareness of climate change is enough to cause anxiety and depression. And that category includes most people. Nearly 80% of Americans say they worry about climate change. And of the people who are worried, more than one third say it's something they think about every week.
5: Rational fear. So that's part of step one. It's a rational fear. It's normal, healthy, natural.
1: Thomas Doherty is a clinical psychologist who specializes in environmental psychology. He's written a book called Surviving Climate Anxiety, A Guide to Coping, Healing, and Thriving. And he says climate anxiety is just one kind of eco-anxiety, which can also encompass grief and fear about things like animals going extinct, plastic use, or pollution.
5: Anxiety itself is a normal emotion that all humans have. And it's just the ability to be concerned or fearful or apprehensive about a vague threat.
1: I'm walking with Doherty at a brisk clip along a busy trail in West Seattle. The ground is soft and muddy, still drying out a few days after a big rain. The leaves have lost their crunch. Dozens of geese are huddled on a big lawn next to a lake. And Doherty says what he's doing, taking all of this in, is actually a kind of therapy, ecotherapy.
5: I'm always careful to say that you don't need to be out hugging a tree to do ecotherapy, but I think at the level of our brain, moving our body and moving our legs gets us thinking in different ways.
1: Doherty explains that anxiety is like a check engine light popping on in your car. It's an indication that something might be wrong. You should take your car to a mechanic. But what makes climate anxiety different is that check engine light, it's your body reacting to a real threat. There are legitimate reasons to worry about it. And it's not something your mechanic can fix.
5: You can't just solve climate change. Climate change is a red light about a complex global political, social, environmental, ecological, economic issue. It's not an easy linear thing to solve. In therapy terms, it's a complex emotion.
1: In some ways, Doherty says this kind of anxiety more closely resembles grief because it's immovable. Learning how to live with it means learning to accept it. But that doesn't mean it's impossible to feel better. Doherty suggests to start with the basics. It can be helpful to go outside, focus on what's happening on your street, in your neighborhood.
5: And what people often find then is that, oh, well, there are good days, and they can tap into this needed sense of present moment safety, that right now, I'm okay. Right now, I can relax and be present and I'm safe.
1: Next, he recommends taking a step away from the news cycle. Instead of reading every article about an unfolding disaster, hitting refresh on the Doomsday Clock website, Doherty says, remind yourself.
5: I already know. Yeah, it's a really helpful little mantra because you don't need to have every new discovery knock you off your feet. And even if you don't know all the details, you know the general trends. And that allows you to focus on your life.
1: For some people, Thomas Doherty says finding community is crucial. For others, taking action, like volunteering or donating money, can make a difference. But Doherty says, fundamentally, living with climate anxiety isn't about doing something to make it go away. The crucial lesson is learning how to feel okay while doing nothing.
5: There's the old meditation saying, you know, don't just do something, sit there.
3: That works? Like you're telling me that works? If I sit there, it'll help?
5: Mm-hmm. Yeah, because again, much of eco-anxiety is an internalized fight or flight response in our nervous system because we've been taking in all this information. And even though we're going about our daily life and outside everything looks normal, internally our stress levels are quite high. And sometimes just a little extra stress will push us over the edge.
1: Just a few blocks away, Robin Everett has spent years internalizing these lessons. In her Seattle backyard, she sits under a blanket and watches birds swarm her four bird feeders.
2: Junicos.
1: Robin's dog, Remy, is curled up on her lap. It's such a beautiful day. It should be a perfect moment.
2: But you see, like, we're getting blooms in mid-January. It's very nerve-wracking. My oasis, climate change comes for it too, right?
1: When it comes to her climate anxiety, Robin says the thing that's helped her the most is her community. Through her work with the Sierra Club, she sees people every day applying their skills to fight climate change. And their work is a counterpoint to all the negative thoughts her anxiety shakes loose.
2: Hope on its own ain't enough, but hope combined with determination, a little bit of anger, a little bit of moxie can go a long way. And there are going to be times, man, where I'm like, what's the point? But there is, you know, the people are counting on me to not feel that way.
1: It's a reminder that Robin, a lover of post-apocalypse horror movies, isn't living in one. At least not yet. For Call to Mind, I'm Sarah Wyman in Seattle.
0: You are listening to Weathering the Storm, Climate Change and Mental Health, a special report from Call to Mind. I'm Angela Davis. Some parts of the globe are considered a climate refuge, where the changes may be slower or less dramatic. Minnesota, where I live, has been described as such a place. But winters here are getting milder and warming faster than any other season. For many Minnesotans who've built traditions and pastimes around cold and snowy winters, that's not good news. Estelle Timar Wilcox spoke to people here who are grieving the loss of deep freeze winter and from mental health providers who are trying to help.
6: It's the first real bitter cold day in December, still below zero at noon. John Heshen says it's a perfect day to build an ice rink. He's fire hosing almost 2 million gallons of water onto the frosty baseball fields at a recreation center in St. Paul.
7: Isn't it fun? If the sun wasn't shining, it'd be a lot less comfortable.
6: Spray from the hose freezes to his parka. Another rink volunteer snaps icicles out of his beard.
8: Pick that up.
9: I can help you with that, you know.
8: Yeah, I think these guys got that going.
6: Heshen's been helping build this rink at the Groveland Recreation Center for about 20 years. It's giant, with two hockey rinks and more space for open skating. It's free to use, and so are shelves of skates to borrow. Heshen says it's a winter staple in the neighborhood.
10: I mean, there's some kids, like on a Saturday, they'll show up at 9 o'clock in the morning and they're still there at 6 o'clock at night.
6: Heshen welcomes this cold snap because he's racing the weather. The forecast says temperatures will go up soon. That could delay things. 2 years ago, Groveland couldn't build a rink at all. Too many days above freezing. Other recent years, temperatures have pushed opening day to early or mid-January. Heshen can work through the stress of that. If there's one thing Minnesotans have learned from winter, it's to make the best of any kind of weather. But he does worry when he looks at recent opening dates.
10: It just seems to be getting later and later and later.
6: It's a familiar dilemma for many people in the upper Midwest, where average winter temperatures have increased 5.4 degrees in the last century. Average winter low temperatures have warmed even more, which means milder nights and less ice. In some ways, Minnesota is lucky when it comes to climate change. It lands on several lists of climate havens, places that are more adaptable to warming temperatures. But climate havens are changing too. In Minnesota, climate scientists predict changing temperature and rainfall, which could force changes to agriculture. And climate change is already jeopardizing traditions, especially in the winter. Ryan Rogers has been cross-country skiing since he was a kid. His parents taught him the tradition. And then middle school science class taught him about climate change.
11: And of course, my first instinct was to think about a future with no snow. And how am I going to be able to ski without snow?
6: Now, Rogers thinks of that as a pretty minor problem in the grand scheme of climate change. But skiing is a constant reminder of the warming climate. For example, today in mid-February, it's in the 40s and sunny. So Rogers is here on a ski trail with machine-made snow. Skiers zip by in t-shirts. He keeps his spirits up because, climate anxiety aside, it's a nice day. But in the long run, Rogers says, warm spells threaten his sport.
11: For the whole winter, you're just glued to your phone, refreshing the weather forecast. Just fingers crossed that it'll just get a few degrees colder. So it does take a toll on your mental health, for sure.
6: Shauna Weaver started noticing the impact of climate change on mental health 15 years ago. She was working as a school counselor.
12: More and more students were reporting having some sort of grief or anxiety around climate change.
6: Kids brought up fears about what they saw close to home, like melting snow too early in winter. Weaver feels that grief herself when she visits the northern Wisconsin lake she used to cross on a snowmobile to get to school. Nowadays, the ice is often too thin to hold the weight. Weaver says the fear of losing a legit up north winter is, for many people, the fear of losing a beloved lifestyle.
12: Those are some of the deepest held themes and through lines of our lives and of our identities. And they're often intertwined with some of our most transformative memories and with family and with who we say we are.
6: Weaver says those students were sad and often angry, and she couldn't find much research on how to help them through it. That prompted her to get a PhD in sustainability and start researching climate grief. It's a developing area of mental health practice, alongside climate anxiety. Therapists and academics are doing more research as more people seek help for mental health concerns related to climate change. Those aren't used as official diagnostic terms, but they're gaining acceptance. The American Psychological Association offers trainings on climate and mental health for therapists. Weaver says grief is a helpful way to think about the loss of a familiar environment, even though it's different than grieving a person.
12: Unlike other grief, we don't get to first move through a trauma or a crisis and then have a phase of grieving. And that's the way usually people tend to move through a big change.
6: So coping with this kind of change is different too. Weaver says talk therapy can help, especially with therapists who've studied climate-related anxiety. But she says that's not the whole solution. Researchers and mental health practitioners often suggest actually getting involved in climate work. Christy Manning is an environmental studies professor at McAllister College in St. Paul. She says that helps her students.
2: They channel their worry and their anger into doing something. So working with the St. Paul City Council or the District Council, working with the college administration, trying to do the pieces that they can tackle and that do have an impact.
6: She says one of the reasons climate change is so stressful is because it's vast. People know they can't fix the problem, but just putting a dent in the problem is helpful on both the mental health side and the climate side. Manning calls this meaning-focused coping, another term mental health professionals have developed in the last decade.
2: It's a resilience practice where you recognize that maybe what I am doing is not going to protect me or protect anyone else from this problem that I'm worried about, but it still matters.
6: And it may be helpful for the Minnesotans who are grieving their winter traditions. Ryan Rogers is pursuing a master's degree in environmental policy. It helps, he says, to know he's able to work on climate solutions. Skiing, conveniently, also offers something else that researchers recommend for coping with grief, community.
11: We can all kind of pool our sorrows together, and we're going to ski when we can, and we're going to enjoy every inch of snow that we get.
6: Back at St. Paul's Groveland Ice Rinks, John Heshen is sticking to a similar philosophy. Make the most of the winter you get.
13: Goal! That was so good, Dad.
6: This year, the Groveland Rink opened in early January, a few weeks later than Heshen hoped because of a late December warm spell. And it lasted until mid-February, when St. Paul hit record highs in the mid-50s. Heshen says he'll keep up this beloved ice rink for as long as he can, but he has a limit.
10: If we go 2 years without ice, I'm done.
6: For Call to Mind in St. Paul, Minnesota, I'm Estelle Timar Wilcox from NPR News.
0: You're listening to Weathering the Storm, Climate Change and Mental Health. a special report from Call to Mind. I'm Angela Davis. Climate change is here, and at times it feels threatening. There's little we can do to reverse the damage already done to our environment. And when we're in the middle of a heat wave or a destructive storm, there seems to be no way to stop it. As we've heard throughout the show, it's understandable that people are grappling with the warming planet and that it's harming their mental health. Let's bring back psychologist Susan Clayton, who we heard from earlier. She says we all need to learn how to manage our well-being, which might start by enlisting some help. We know that anxiety and depression are diagnosable mental health conditions, but when do you think someone struggling with a climate-related mental health problem get help from a mental health provider?
14: When it starts interfering with your ability to live your life. Is your concern about climate change making it difficult for you to sleep? Is it making it difficult for you to concentrate on your work or your schoolwork? Is it making it less likely that you'll be able to enjoy yourself with friends? It's not wrong to be concerned and worried and even anxious about climate change, but if it starts making your life just about nothing other than climate change, then you might benefit from some mental health help.
0: So what can we do as individuals to manage our well-being as we experience climate change?
14: One way to deal with the uncertainty can be to find out more. So I think for many people, there's this sense of anxiety, but they don't really understand what climate change is all about or what the effects are likely to be. You hear messages on social media, like we're all going to die, we're all going to burn up in 20 years. And that's not really realistic. So just becoming more informed can help you feel a little bit more in control. I would say sometimes learning to manage your own emotions is really helpful. When do I feel overwhelmed? What's an appropriate response when I feel overwhelmed? Letting yourself, you know, close the laptop, shut down your phone, go for a walk, stop doom scrolling. That can really be important to calm yourself down and come back to it when you feel ready.
0: Does getting involved, can that help someone who is struggling?
14: Absolutely, it can. Getting involved in activism has a number of positive effects. At a very basic level, usually that will mean getting together with other people, whether it be in a, you know, some sort of action committee or at a protest march. Also, it makes you feel connected. It makes you feel supported. You realize you're not the only person who cares about this, but there are a lot of other people who care. And it makes you feel less like a helpless victim and more like somebody who is taking charge. Because I think a big part of climate anxiety stems from this feeling of helplessness and powerlessness, that we're faced with a big problem and we can't do anything about it. And if you think, yes, I can do something, that's a really empowering part of resilience.
0: I have complicated feelings about resilience. I don't want my goal in life to be, you know, I want to be resilient. I want to be joyous, right? I want to focus on that. How does resilience fall into managing mental health triggered by climate change?
14: So resilience is often defined just as the ability to bounce back from some impact, from negative impact, and continue to function. And so we definitely want to be able to bounce back. I think increasingly people are starting to talk about moving beyond resilience, and maybe this gets at the idea of joy, that sometimes there can be positive transformations, and having to face a threat might ultimately lead you to a better place. And you might think about ways in which, I don't know, if you had a job and it wasn't going so well and you finally left that job, that was not a positive experience, but it led you to find a job that was much more satisfying and rewarding and really allowed you to grow. That would be an example. I like to believe that that is a possibility from addressing climate change too, that thinking about our relationship with the natural world and how dependent we are on the natural world could lead us to developing a society, a social structure that prioritizes that more and encourages people to be connected to the environment. Thinking about our own role in addressing climate change and the need to form connections to others might encourage us to prioritize community. So I do think resilience is extremely important. And we should think about it not just as individuals, but as how society can be resilient. But we can also, we can aim higher and think about positive transformation.
0: That's conservation psychologist Susan Clayton from the College of Worcester in Ohio. Over this hour, we've just scratched the surface about all the ways climate change is affecting our mental health. Every corner of our planet is experiencing climate-related change. Cities, for example, are on the front lines. And it's easy to overlook urban areas because people often focus on natural environments when they think about global warming. But extreme heat, more powerful storms, and more frequent floods are pounding our urban infrastructures. And people living in cities, especially renters in old houses and apartments, people with fewer resources, can suffer the most. Conservation psychologist Susan Clayton says we can endure, that we need to dig into our own tools of resilience to bounce back and learn how to weather the storm. You've been listening to Weathering the Storm, Climate Change and Mental Health, a special report from Call to Mind, American Public Media's initiative to foster new conversations about mental health. This program was produced and written by our senior producer, Jessica Barry, and edited by Stephen Smith. Our technical director is Alex Simpson, and Hans Buto scored the show. I'm Angela Davis. Thanks so much for joining me. 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
16: Have to leave their home. They might not be able to work.
17: A new Trump administration policy says immigrants who want green cards must leave the U.S. to apply. It could separate many families. For Saturday, May 23rd, this is All Things Considered from NPR News. I'm Adrian Florido. Today on the show, the war in Iran has choked off world oil supplies and agricultural fertilizers. Food prices are at risk.
18: As we move towards the middle of the year and the end of the year, we will have less supply and as a result, higher prices.
17: And how renters in one community fed up with their landlord are trying to evict him. Also this hour, we speak with NPR science correspondent Nate Rott, whose beat takes him tromping through the natural world.
19: For me, I didn't know fish made sounds. Like, I had no idea. And I love fishing.
17: Those stories after the news.
20: Live from NPR News in New York City, I'm Duahli Saikautau. President Trump says a deal with Iran to open the Strait of Hormuz has been largely negotiated. Moments ago on his Truth Social, Trump said final details of a peace deal are being discussed and will be announced shortly. California Governor Gavin Newsom has declared a state of emergency in Orange County, California, after a tank full of a highly flammable industrial chemical showed signs of flailing. Jill Repulgel reports.
21: The chemical in the tank is called methyl methacrylate, or MMA. It's used in manufacturing plastics. Exposure to MMA can cause skin and eye irritation and respiratory and nervous system problems. Officials have been trying to cool the tank, holding thousands of gallons of the chemical. They had made some progress, but warned Saturday that tank temperatures were again rising, increasing pressure in the tank. If the tank explodes, it could cause a fireball and chemical fallout over the densely populated area. If it cracks, the toxin could leak into storm drains and out to the ocean. Officials say they are working around the clock to prevent both scenarios. For NPR News, I'm Jill Replogle in Orange County.
20: The Africa Centers for Disease Control and Prevention says about $319 million is needed to respond to the Ebola outbreak affecting Central Africa. That's more than what's been mobilized so far. NPR's Jonathan Lambert reports more than 800 people are sick and at least 180 deaths are suspected.
3: The outbreak is centered in the Democratic Republic of Congo, but three new cases in Uganda were confirmed today, underlining the risk to the region. Africa CDC Director General Jean Kaseya said on Saturday the funds are needed to boost testing capacity, fund medical clinics, and move supplies. So far, he says various pledges from countries or other organizations total about $200 million.
4: We need to make sure pledges that we got today can be translated into concrete money very quickly.
3: Kaseya urged countries to work together to contain the virus. Jonathan Lambert, NPR News.
20: Record numbers of Americans are expected to hit the road this Memorial Day weekend. NPR's Joel Rose reports the travel forecast calls for high gas prices and crowded highways.
22: Gas prices this Memorial Day weekend are the highest they've been in 4 years, according to AAA, with the national average for a gallon of regular at more than $4.50. Still, AAA projects that more than 45 million Americans will travel at least 50 miles from home this weekend, up slightly from last year's record total, and the majority, more than 39 million, are expected to drive. Airports could be crowded, too. The Transportation Security Administration expects to screen more than 18 million passengers and crew in the week around Memorial Day. TSA is also bracing for a busy summer travel season, including the FIFA World Cup and the 250th anniversary of the U.S. Joel Rose, NPR News, Washington.
20: And you are listening to NPR News from New York City. Ukraine's president says intelligence from American and European partners suggest Russia may strike the country's capital and other parts of the territory this evening using a high-speed ballistic missile called Oreshnik. Volodymyr Zelensky warned Ukrainians to use shelters and act responsibly upon hearing air raid alerts. Russia's president threatened military retaliation following a Ukrainian drone strike on Luhansk, a region occupied in the east of Ukraine. The attack killed at least 18 people. Vladimir Putin condemned the attack on what he said was a college dormitory. But Ukrainian's military said it targeted an elite drone command unit in that region. The new Star Wars adventure, The Mandalorian and Grogu, is blasting off to a relatively modest ticket sales. And NPR's Bob Mandel has details.
23: $90 million would be nothing to sneeze at for a bounty hunter who's looking after a baby Yoda.
24: Before going into harm's way, strap in.
23: But as a Star Wars opening over Memorial Day, it's less than thrilling. If industry estimates prove correct, Mandalorian and Grogu will have the slowest start.
24: I'll be right behind you.
23: For any Star Wars film since Disney took over the franchise. The numbers are smaller, but considerably happier for Obsession, a thriller about a romantic crush gone supernatural. Ticket sales for most wide-release films go down in their second week, for horror flicks often by more than half. Obsession sales are the exception. Estimates have them rising by 16% this weekend. Bob Mondello, NPR News.
20: And I'm Doahli Saikautau, NPR News in New York.
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27: It's All Things Considered from NPR News. I'm Adrian Florido. This week, the Trump administration announced a policy that's expected to make it harder for foreigners to get a green card. In a memo dated May 21st, United States Citizenship and Immigration Services, or USCIS, told its officers to require more green card applicants to go back to their home countries and apply from there. NPR's Martin Kosty has been following this story and joins us now. Hi, Martin.
28: Hey, Adrian.
27: Martin, explain this. Does every foreign national here in the country who wants a green card have to go back to their home country to apply under this new policy?
1: Well, not everyone, but maybe a lot more. It's likely to affect people who are here on some kind of temporary status, like a student on a student visa or a work visa, or maybe a tourist, or maybe someone who's marrying an American. People in these situations often apply for something that's called adjustment of status. That allows them to apply for permanent residence, what we call a green card, even though applying for a green card was not their official purpose in coming to the U.S. More than half of the people who get green cards have done this by getting this adjustment of status. The figure was 600,000 people back in 2023. And the Trump administration says that's too many. It says adjustment of status is a matter of what they call, quote, administrative grace, that it should be an exception and not a rule.
27: Does the administration say why it's doing this?
1: Well, they say they're closing a loophole. They say people are coming to the U.S. for these non-immigration purposes like work or tourism, and that often means less vetting when they come from their home countries. But once they're here, they're violating the intent of the visas and becoming de facto immigrants. In a written statement, the USCIS spokesman said, quote, "When aliens apply from their home country, it reduces the need to find and remove those who decide to slip into the shadows and remain in the U.S. illegally after being denied residency," close quote.
27: So how does this work then for someone who is in the U.S. right now, say someone on a work visa who wants to stay permanently? How much harder does the green card process become?
1: Well, I was wondering that, and frankly, we don't really know for sure yet, but I did call Ann Rowley, who's an immigration attorney in San Diego, and she says she thinks it is going to be harder on people who've already put down some roots.
16: You know, they might have to leave their home, they might not be able to work, and then to wait for an effectively indefinite period of time outside the country to wait for their green card, of course, brings a lot of uncertainty as well.
1: And she points out that the green card process is actually different when you're applying at a consulate overseas because the State Department runs that. And they ask for other things. So if you're applying from overseas, you may have to, for example, produce police certificates from every country where you've lived before, something you wouldn't have to do if you're applying here.
27: Well, what has the reaction been to this new announced policy from pro-immigration groups?
1: It's been pretty negative. It's being interpreted as an attack, or another attack, they would say, on legal immigration. David Beer at the Libertarian Cato Institute yesterday posted an article that ridiculed the idea that adjustment of status is supposed to be an exception, not the rule. He says most green card applicants have received adjustments for years and that Congress meant this as a normal way for immigration to work, to spare people the work of having to go back home to their countries of origin. He says this is what he calls a radical expansion of DHS's quiet quitting on legal immigration.
27: So how soon does this new policy take effect?
1: Well, this is a memo for USCIS officers. It's already in effect as guidance. But you have to keep in mind that these are officers who have a lot of discretion case by case. And immigration lawyers say they're not really sure yet how this is going to play out and how closely they're going to implement this policy. Also, the administration itself is already indicating that it may make some exceptions for people because of, quote, an economic benefit or national interest. Things like that may be good news, for example, for people who are on H-1B visas working in the tech industry.
27: I've been speaking with NPR correspondent Martin Kosty. Thanks, Martin.
1: You're welcome.
27: Secretary of State Marco Rubio tried to both reassure and warn NATO allies in Sweden yesterday after confusion around U.S. troop deployment in Europe grew at a summit. President Trump has repeatedly expressed frustration that members of the Transatlantic Defense Alliance have not been supportive enough of the war in Iran. Earlier this month, Trump said the U.S. would withdraw 5,000 troops from Germany and announced a drawdown in Poland. But then an abrupt U-turn with an announcement late Thursday that the U.S. will now send additional troops to Poland. Still, Secretary Rubio signaled a plan for a reduced U.S. role in NATO.
2: I think it's well understood in the alliance that the United States troop presence in Europe is going to be adjusted. That work was already ongoing.
27: To make sense of some of these mixed signals from the U.S., we're joined now by Christine Berzinha. She's a senior fellow at the nonpartisan German Marshall Fund think tank, where she focuses on U.S. defense and transatlantic security. Ms. Berzinha, welcome to the program.
5: Thank you for having me on.
27: What do you make of Secretary Rubio's statements and the mixed messages from the Trump administration about U.S. commitments to NATO?
5: Secretary Rubio's statements at the ministerial meeting in Sweden continued this Trump administration's vacillating approach to allies. The interesting question is not just what is Trump's attitude towards NATO or Europe, but how this administration sees individual allies. Will friendlier countries to this administration receive preferential treatment? And will those countries who are speaking out against U.S. operations in Iran, such as Germany recently, bear the brunt of Trump's displeasure?
27: Aside from fewer troops potentially stationed in Europe, how else is the U.S. disengaging or signaling it's going to be limiting its role within NATO?
5: NATO is both a military alliance as well as a political one. If the United States pulls back its political leadership role, if it's less engaged in NATO discussions, if it's less interested in sharing its really exquisite military capabilities with allies, there will be really big gaps to fill. And the political question, I think, is harder to solve. The United States has been able to often bring consensus between all of NATO members, overcome internal squabbling between European voices. And without that U.S. leadership role, it's going to be less clear, well, who's in charge or who's the deciding voice, and the political dynamics between the allies are going to have to shift.
27: Well, there was this moment yesterday when Secretary of State Rubio expressed President Trump's feelings toward some NATO countries. Let's take a listen.
2: The president's views, frankly, disappointment at some of our NATO allies and their response to our operations in the Middle East.
27: Christine Bergigna, is the Iran conflict proving to be a turning point where the U.S. shifts from being NATO's leader the way that you are describing that it has been?
5: The Iran war is showing cleavages in the alliance more than any conflict has thus far. In 2026, European leaders have decided that they can and should speak out on issues that they feel very differently about than the United States. The Europeans have changed their course, and this is providing an opportunity for Americans and the Trump leadership to say and have excuses for potentially speeding up their withdrawal from Europe. The Iran war is hastening a transition that the U.S. has announced would already happen.
27: Christine Bergigna is a senior fellow at the German Marshall Fund, where she focuses on U.S. defense and transatlantic security. Christine Bergigna, thanks for joining us.
5: Thank you so much.
27: Israel has continued intense attacks in southern Lebanon despite an extension of the ceasefire between the two countries. On Friday, airstrikes killed 10 people, including 6 paramedics and a Syrian toddler, according to Lebanese officials. One of the airstrikes was captured on video. NPR's Jane Araf and Jawad Rizkala have more. As a warning, you will hear the sound of an explosion in this report.
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3: I'm Dwahali Saikautel in New York City with these headlines. An evacuation order remains in place for some 40,000 people in Orange County, California, due to the threat of a hazardous chemical tank explosion at a local aerospace company. France has banned Israel's national security minister for allegedly threatening and brutalizing detained French and European nationals on a Gaza-bound aid flotilla. And a Red Fox stowaway from a cargo ship that left Southampton, England, and arrived to a New York, New Jersey port in February is now safely out of quarantine and living at the Bronx Zoo. Officials there have named the 2-year-old English fox Basil. I'm Dwahali Saikautel, NPR News in New York.

Good Saturday night. Welcome to Down Home Black Bluegrass. We have a great show lined up for you tonight. And we're celebrating the artists who made this music what it is. Maybe the forefathers of bluegrass. And we had started off with J.D. Crowe in the New South, Mississippi River Raft. Coming up, we'll have more great bluegrass music from the early days, the first and second generation. Jimmy Martin, Kenny Baker, and Kentucky Colonels, all coming up in this next set.

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All right. Welcome back. In this first set, we heard Jimmy Martin, There's Better Times A-Comin', Kenny Baker, and from Jenkins, Kentucky, The Brown County Breakdown, Kentucky Colonels singing the Ballad of Farmer Brown. And I know the farmers are out in the fields trying to get things planted. Kind of tough with all this wet weather, so wishing them well. The Nashville Bluegrass Band with Backtrackin'. And we had Phil Ledbetter, I Want to Go Back. Lastly, Country Gazette, Don't Let Nobody Tie You Down. And Good Words to Live By. Coming up, we'll have Earl Taylor with Jim McCall, Flattin' Scruggs, and we'll get some Doc Watson on.

All right, you're listening to Down Home Bluegrass. I'm your host, Travis, and we're playing early bluegrass music, the forefathers, and celebrating Memorial Day, celebrating the ones who came before us and gave us this great music. Starting off, Earl Taylor and Jim McCall with the Stony Bound Boys, What's the Matter with the Mill? Earl Scruggs and Lester Flatt, they were Flatt and Scruggs, and they gave us Earl's Breakdown. Also, Roll in My Sweet Baby's Arms. Doc Watson with Going to Chicago Blues, with a little help from Merle Watson on that one. And a good one after that, Jim Mills with The Country Blues. Lastly, Hot Rise and the tune Blue Night. 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Coming up, we have James King. We'll get the Leuven Brothers, and we'll bring up the Osborne Brothers.

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Howdy, friends. We're going to take a ride here on the old Lee Highway. We're going to start off here with an old fella pulling into the highway with a big load of logs on his old truck. As he tries to get started, he makes a little grinding noise, shifting gears. It sounds a little bit like this.

Welcome back, and we have a special show tonight, playing some of the early bluegrass as we play our Memorial Day special. Let's talk about how we wrapped up this final hour, or first hour of the show. We had James King and Echo Mountain with a little bit of a warning there. When a man don't use good judgment, it's the innocent who pay. The Leuven Brothers following that with Southern Moon. Some great brother harmonies. The Osborne Brothers as well. White Lightning. And let's see, if Red and Frank Wakefield, the Kitchen Tapes, New Camptown Races. And I wonder if that was recorded in the kitchen here in Dayton. A great little instrumental there from two great artists. Reno and Smiley, I'm Using My Bible for a Roadmap. And Robert Byrd with a little warning about just staying home. Maybe just stay home sometimes. The Wagon Yard. Lee Highway Blues, Scotty Stoneman fiddling on that. And that was from the Stonemans. Coming up, we're going to hear from Tony Rice Unit and Olden in the Way. 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

All right, kicking off this last set, we had some good ones. Tony Rice, Unit from Manzanita, and Old Train. And that's an album, for guitar players anyway, really changed the way they thought about the music. And that was Tony Rice soon after leaving J.D. Crowe, moving out to California and recording that album. But bringing J.D. Crowe on for some of those projects. So, yeah, still a good rapport there. Tony just wanted to kind of do his own thing, explore some other music. Old and in the Way with Wild Horses. Traditional Grass with a fun one. Howdy, Neighbor Howdy. Dave Evans and River Bend doing The Train That Carried My Girl From Town. Audie Blaylock and Red Line going back to Old Kentucky doing paying tribute to Bill Monroe and the Bluegrass Boys. And a couple more. We had Ronnie Bowman, The Man I'm Trying to Be. Unfortunately, Ronnie recently passed, but left a great legacy of songwriting and singing, and from reading tributes to him, just being a nice, compassionate dude. Buddy Thomas, the fiddle player from Eastern Kentucky, and Yellow Barber from his album called Kitty Puss, Old Time Fiddle Music. Coming up, we're going to play Charlie Poole, Jim and Jesse, and we'll get John Hartford on. 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

All right, welcome back, and let's talk about what we just heard. One of my favorite old-time musicians, Charlie Poole, and the Milwaukee Blues. That was a good one. Also, Jim and Jesse with Better Times a Comin'. John Hartford, Tony Rice, and Faster Clements with The Wings of a Song. And Keep It, Step It Up and Go. That was Kitty Baker and Josh Graves when they did some projects, the Puritan Sessions, after Josh Graves left, I think, Flatten Scruggs, and Kenny Baker wasn't with Belmont Road at that time. A good little project. At Change of Pace, Kenny Baker on guitar for a lot of those recordings. Poison Love, Ralph Stanley and the Clinch Mountain Boys. And then had to get some Stanley Brothers on. Tragic Love is the one we played. Coming up, we'll hear from Larry Rice, Ola Bell Reed, and the Boys from Indiana. 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

All right. Thanks for joining me tonight. Hope you enjoyed some of what you heard as we pay tribute to artists who have gone on but left a legacy in bluegrass. People like Larry Rice, Olabel Reed, Boys from Indiana, Bill Monroe. We had Six White Horses in this past set. Boone Creek, Country Gentlemen, and a little Dave Evans. 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